The Clash from their 1977 self-titled debut album. We heard Clash City Rockers. And if you're a rocker, or even a mod, you've come to the right place. Welcome to First Wave, where we curate the finest classic to contemporary punk rock, garage rock, new wave, and surf tunes for your listening delight. I'm Peter, your host and guide as we explore the music you love. Before we get started, I want to give a big shout out to all the First Wave listeners who tune into the show on 90.1 WEFT-FM in Champaign, Illinois. We're so glad you're here. Up first is an all Southern California artist set, starting with The Go-Go's.

The Go-Go's opened the All SoCal set with Vision of Nowness from their 2001 God Bless the Go-Go's album, followed by the Dickies from 1979, and I'm Stuck in a Pagoda with Trisha Toyota. I understand Ms. Toyota was a news journalist in Los Angeles for about 30 years and is currently an adjunct assistant professor at UCLA. You can't get more L.A. than that. My Little Surfin' Woody was next by Adrian and the Sunsets from 1963. I mean, really, how can you have a SoCal set without a surf tune? Closing up were the Germs from 1979 and Lexicon Devil. Let's go into the garage now with Philadelphia's The Rising Tides.

The Rising Tides kicked off the set with their 1966 release, You Don't Care, followed by The Skunks from Austin, Texas, and their 1979 release, Earthquake Shake. Some more surf music came next with Eddie and the Showmen from Palos Verdes, California, and their 1963 release, Mr. Rebel. After Eddie came London's Via Ves and You Wouldn't Know from 1979. And we concluded with The Cars and Let's Go from that same year. As you might know, we love the Corettes here at First Wave. I was listening to some songs from their latest album, The Soul of the Fabulous Corettes, when one track piqued my interest, Boom Boom Boom. The reason? The lyrics pull extensively from seven Rolling Stones song titles and reference Stones drummer, the late Charlie Watts, and Ringo from The Beatles. Listen closely and see if you can identify the song titles. I'll reveal all after we close the set.

All right. We started with the Corettes from 2024 and their song, Boom Boom Boom. As promised, here are the Rolling Stones songs in the lyrics in chronological order. You can't always get what you want from Let It Bleed, Stupid Girl, Under My Thumb, and Painted Black, all from Aftermath. Let's Spend the Night Together from Between the Buttons, Out of Time from Aftermath, and She Said Yeah from December's Children. I hope you enjoyed that listening challenge. A Flock of Seagulls followed the Corettes with their smash hit, I Ran So Far Away from 1982, and then the Velvet Underground's Rock and Roll from 1970. We went back to the beach with Aquí El León and the Nobles from 1963 and Body Surf. And finally, from First Wave's Acetate Collection, we went into the garage once more with the Blue Embers from 1966 and She Was So Bad. Here's Vector.

Victor from Minneapolis, Minnesota started the set with Rock and Roll BS from 1982, followed by The Cure and their 1985 release, Close to Me. Closing the set was First Wave's house band, The Ramones. We heard the English mix of their 1977 release, It's a Long Way Back to Germany. Well, I love putting together this show for you, but I must admit, I'm pooped and ready for a jolt of caffeine from across the street. But fear not, I'll be back next week with more of the music you love. 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We'd love to hear from you. Electric Callus from Lyon, France, takes us out with their 1978 release, Kill Me Two Times. Keep rocking, my friends, and see you next time.

0: Hi, I'm Matt, and I'm doing the best I gosh darn can. I like great music, and I'd like to share it with you. My program is on the coolest public radio station, probably in the universe, Woo Woo 100.1 FM. It's called Matt's Movement Radio, and if you know what a double entendre is, you should totally check it out. It's on every other Tuesday from 11 to 1. That's all. We make plans and then we head out to San Bernardino.
1: In a partnership with Michigan Writers and the Benzie Shores District Library, the Alberta Heritage Center invites the public to copy the Constitution of the United States. 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It all happens on Monday, September 14th, from 1 to 4 p.m. at the Benzie Shores District Library. 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

0: And you are listening to WUWU 100.1 LPFM, Frankfort, Alberta. I'm Jack.
1: And I'm Lily.
0: And this is the M22 Mix.
2: Hooray!

0: We'd like to welcome you to yet another episode of your your end of week program.
1: Don't you usually say your Friday spectacle?
0: Friday night spectacle. That's getting old.
1: It's really not, though, because it's...
0: I also use that for a former college radio show. I did a Wednesday night spectacle.
1: But this is different.
0: Yeah, that was radio gone rogue. This is serious stuff right here. So I have to be creative.
1: I know. Half of this is just one-off conversations that we would have anyway.
0: Yes.
1: Just happening to be on air.
0: Yes. That is exactly what it is. But it's fun.
1: Speaking of on air.
0: And it's good radio.
1: Our weekly theme.
0: Which we'll get to in a bit.
1: Ugh.
0: Because to start off our show, we have a Lily set followed by a Jack set. And then our weekly theme, which is...
1: artists who were either supported or inspired by Dolly Parton.
0: Rest in peace, Dolly.
1: This is in honor of her passing and, more importantly, her legacy.
0: And the final set, which is typically a recommendation set, is not going to be that this week. We didn't really get any recommendations, which, you know, we're very fortunate to get a lot of recommendations. Normally, we didn't really get any this week.
1: Honestly, that's fine, though, because we still have a lot of fun doing this.
0: We have a split set, so we have a couple songs by Lily and then a single song by me, equal time for both.
1: Yes.
0: If you want to send any song recommendations for future shows, any theme ideas, or if you just want to say hi, which you can, we would love for you to say hi, you can text...
1: 231-774-6360.
0: That number again is...
1: 231-774-6360.
0: Please text, do not call, and we would love to hear from you.
1: Please.
0: That also includes if you want to get involved with WUWU. If you want to be a part of the radio magic yourself, that's the number to text.
1: If you want to get involved, if you have song recommendations, if you have weekly theme recommendations, we will gladly look over them. What? Okay. So for those of you who are just hearing this, Jack was acting like he was going to eat the little cover on the microphone. He was looking at it as if he were taking a bite out of like a... marshmallow.
0: Well, I think honestly, for my final radio show of my life, I want to eat the microphone. I want to actually devour the device that powers me to talk to all of you.
1: Oh my goodness.
0: This is obviously a joke. I can't eat a microphone in real life. That's not possible. But
1: Al, if you...
0: maybe what we could do...
1: if you dissolve it in acid and then you turn that acid into completely true neutral, then you can technically drink a microphone.
0: Or I could get a gummy replica.
1: That a gummy is more doable.
0: Yes, let's do it. I won't remember this when I'm old.
1: No,
0: I don't.
1: Like, you'll remember it in a week.
0: I don't remember things when I'm young, currently. It's over.
1: It's okay.
0: I know. It's going to be fun.
1: It will be.
0: And then later on in the show, we'll obviously have the Lily weather update. We'll also have a couple of... what happened?
1: I hit my thumb on my headphones.
0: Tragic. We'll have a couple of announcements. And if we have time at the end of the show, we will cover the what tomorrow's schedule looks like on WUWU. But I think it is time to get to dumb music.
1: Yes.
0: You're set?
1: I was about to say.
0: Do it.
1: So first, we're going to hear Dirty Imbecile by The Happy Fits.
0: Such a nice, uplifting name.
1: It's such a great song. It sounds happy. Then we have Providence by Poor Man's Poison. Mad IQs by I Don't Know How, But They Found Me. Then Can You Hear the Thunder by Animal Son, Raise Hell by Dorothy, Ban This Song by Moonwalker, and finally, Russian Roulette by Ryan Mitchell?
0: Yes, but first.
1: Okay, but first, we're going to start off in a indie vibe with Dirty Imbecile by The Happy Fits.

0: And that was Russian Roulette by Ryan Mitchell. So, letting you guys know for next week, we will not be on air next week.
1: Correct.
0: Because both of our grandmothers are having their birthday parties.
1: In the same weekend.
0: Yeah, literally. One is one day, and then the next day is the other.
1: Yes.
0: Like, they're less than 24 hours apart from each other. Which just made it 100 times easier to get time off so that we could ensure that we're there.
1: So, yeah, no show next week, but you can obviously take... you could take advantage of the Woo Woo archives by going to wwwradio.org or by going to the Woo Woo Community Radio app. And through there, you can access our archive, which has the last 2 weeks' worth of episodes on there. So yeah, wwwradio.org or the Woo Woo Community Radio app. Now, how about those other songs in that set?
0: Yes. Before that, we had Raise Hell by Dorothy, Can You Hear the Thunder by Animal Son, Mad IQ by I Don't Know How But They Found Me, Providence by Poor Man's Poison, and to start this all off, we had Dirty Imbeciles by The Happy Fits.
1: A lot of great stuff in that set.
0: Oh yeah, yeah. I love it.
1: And now it's our favorite. Their favorite segment of the show.
0: Yes.
1: It is time for the weather.
0: Hooray. He was stalling so it could load.
1: But also because it was fun to stall.
0: Oh my goodness. You're adorable. So currently, this is actually better than it was looking when I checked the weather last night for my show. Currently, it is a real feel of 65 with a 0% chance of rain. But then throughout the night, it looks like the lowest it gets for real feel is 64. A real feel of 64. It'll be bouncing back and forth between 65 and 64. Basically, from now until 7 a.m. Then... it starts to get up there to looking like a real feel high of 82, which is a little warm, but that's nice. So because Jack is going to be working, that'll actually probably be around the time that I'll end up going out to the beach just to enjoy some sun and read a book.
1: I mean... sometimes when she's at work, I go to the Alberta Beach Pier and kind of just sit there in my car for about 30 minutes. Just because I don't necessarily always feel like bed rotting, and or either that, or sometimes if it's not too hot and if I am in the mood to walk, I go to a local trail and walk. So
0: sometimes I have to tell him to not go on walks because it is too hot.
1: And sometimes I do it anyway, but but it was safe. It was safe because I typically walk trails that are very shaded, so it's much cooler.
0: But even in shade, the real feel that day
1: was like 80, it was like 83. But you know what?
0: No, it was higher.
1: It's like 87.
0: No.
1: It wasn't in the 90s.
0: Yes, it was.
1: Didn't feel like it. Why? Because I was in the shade.
0: Anywho's, tomorrow, though, it's looking like it will start getting a potential chance of rain at around 5 p.m. when it starts having a 43% chance of rain. Then at 7, when it has a real feel of 69, it has a 51% chance of rain. And Jack tried to eat the microphone again.
1: No, I didn't.
0: And then it basically continues going on in the downward trend to where tomorrow night's low feel is going to be 65. And once again, with a percentage chance of rain. So tomorrow, in the later hours, try to do stuff indoors to avoid some of the rain, unless you enjoy rain. If you enjoy rain, go on a walk, go for your swim, Do whatever you want.
1: Sing.
0: I love you. You're adorable.
1: Well, refresh my memory, dear Lily, but I thought there was once upon a time a song that was all about singing in the rain. That's where I got that from.
0: Which is from a musical.
1: Yeah.
0: Did you know that?
1: Yes, I did.
0: Good.
1: Yes.
0: What musical? I do not know off the top of my head.
1: Do, do, do, do, do, do, do, do, do. Okay, that's enough of that. It's the da, da, da, da, da, da. That's how the song goes. It's like the

0: he usually has? Maybe 1 to 3 song sets, typically?
1: I have...
0: Say how many songs this is.
1: I have the same amount of songs you had in your first set, so I have a bundle of 7.
0: Yeah.
1: So later on in the set, we'll hear songs from Don West, Rikus, Robert Kraft, not the Patriots owner. No, no, no. Robert Kraft, the 80s artist. XTC, Sammy Kershaw, and Vince Gill. Going to take you through indie slash country slash alt rock slash 80s slash soul kind of journey. Yeah.
0: So, yes, all genres.
1: A whole bunch of stuff. We're going to start this off, though, with the band Iration. And I had first heard a song from this band in the neighboring restaurant to where I work. We were there, Lily and I were there dining one night, and I just heard it on their speakers, and I was like, oh, this is really cool. And, you know, they are very much kind of like an indie reggae rock band, and you can definitely feel the reggae influence. But this one is a little more mixed, a little more meshed with alternative rock and all that. So this is kind of a good rock reggae mix. Here is Iration with Time Bomb, right here on the M22 Mix.

0: This is Sam. I'm not there right now, so just leave a message. Thanks.
1: Hey, Sam. This is Rocco. I was thinking about your gig last night and...

0: From the land down under, that was Don West with Send It Back. A great soul artist that I actually discovered today and added it to the playlist. Very nice stuff. Before then, one of my favorite up-and-coming indie bands, Rikus, with My Tired Shoulder. Before then, it was a hidden gem from the 1980s, Robert Kraft, from his album Retroactive, that was Just Another Notch on the Bedpost. Before then, it was XTC from their album Oranges and Lemons with Mayor of Simpleton. Such a fun little song. Before then, it was Sammy Kershaw off of his album Haunted Heart with She Don't Know, She's Beautiful. Before then, it was this one was a hit. I had a couple people text into the show saying, oh, we love Vince Gill. I do, too. Don't Let Our Love Start Slipping Away from his album I Still Believe in You. A lot of talented backing artists on that track, too, by the way. And the title track off of their album, Time Bomb, that was Iration, offering some wonderful indie reggae rock. Loving that. And I'm also loving the fact that you are tuned in to WUWU 100.1 LPFM, Frankfort, Alberta, your community radio station. And this is the M22 Mix. I am Jack.
1: And I'm Lily.
0: And we have a couple of announcements before we get to the Dolly set.
1: Yes.
0: We
1: love Dolly.
0: We love Dolly. Rest in peace, Dolly.
1: The world lost an amazing humanitarian.
0: The world lost Dolly. Dolly. All right, announcements. Tomorrow, here at the Alberta Heritage Center from 6 to 9 p.m. It is the opening reception for the newest exhibition here. It is E.F. Higgins III, Duda Post, Fishing Lures, and More. This exhibition features a wide-ranging selection of Higgins' work, including his internationally recognized Duda Post artist stamps, colorful fishing lure paintings, striking firecracker label paintings, and other original portraits. Together, the works offer visitors a glimpse into more than five decades of artistic exploration, fueled by curiosity, humor, and a fascination with the visual language of ordinary life. That is tomorrow night from 6 to 9 p.m. right here at 704 Frankfort Avenue in downtown Alberta. That is the Alberta Heritage Center. Another announcement that through the month of September, which, gosh, we are getting there. We are getting to the month of September quickly.
1: And your birthday.
0: Never forget. The Alberta Heritage Center will be open Thursday through Saturday, starting in September, 9 a.m. to 1 p.m. And a reminder that if you want a more comprehensive breakdown of all of the local happenings, make sure to tune in to the What's Up With You morning show every weekday morning from 9 to 11 a.m. That is every weekday morning from 9 to 11 a.m. right here on WUWU. It's always a really nice mix of news, conversation, music, and just great local voices. So it's, you know, if you want local community radio at its best and how it can serve people but also entertain and act as a companion, tune in to the What's Up With You morning show.
1: Hooray.
0: Now, if you also have any future song recommendations, again, we won't have a show next week, so that'll be for down the line, which means you have more time to send in stuff.
1: We'll have more time to think about stuff, too.
0: We'll see it eventually. Don't worry. These are song recommendations for future episodes, theme ideas for future episodes, any feedback, any questions, anything else that's on your mind. Could be anything, as long as it's appropriate. Also, I don't know why my mind just blanked. I'm sorry.
1: It's one of those nights, you know?
0: One of these nights, the Eagles. But you can text the number,
1: which is 231-774-6360. That is 231-774-6360. Hooray.
0: Hooray. But yes, make sure to, use that to your advantage. It is a resource. Oh, yeah. What I was going to say, you can also text that number if you are a listener that is interested, a local listener that is interested in getting involved with this here radio station, because, and we are proof of this, that you can do it too. And it is not as hard as it looks. And we, you know, this is very much a, this is a professional space, but at the same time, it's also a place where you can grow and you can learn.
1: Like an example of how not hard some of it is, our prep for this show took what? 30 minutes?
0: 30 minutes to an hour, yep.
1: Give or take.
0: And that's, I mean, that's like, and that's like the bare minimum. And that, you know, if you have, you know, if you work at like a 9-to-5 and you have, okay, no pun intended, rest in peace, Dolly. But if you have a regular, you know, run-of-the-mill job during the day, and you don't really have anything else to do during your nighttime, you know, that's an option. If you have, or if you are maybe a little busy in your life, but you love music or you love certain subjects and you want to talk to them about people and share your findings or just connect with your neighbors, connect with your friends, your family, no matter how far away they may be. I mean, my parents, who are 3.5 hours away, you know, back where I'm from, still tune in. I mean, Lily's parents, who are even farther away.
1: 5 hours.
0: 5 hours away. Thanks for the distance. Five hours away. They listen too. So yeah, 231-774-6360. And I think it is time for the Dolly set.
1: Yes.
0: So in case you have been living under a rock, the legendary country artist Dolly Parton recently passed away at the age of 80.
1: Sad day for a lot of people.
0: As Lily mentioned, Dolly Parton was not only an amazing artist with a lot of great musical talent, but she was also a revered, or what's the right word? I don't think revered is the right word.
1: I would say revered, okay. Because some people...
0: I almost thought that was like a negative word for a second.
1: No, okay. No.
0: She was very much... She had a lot of praise for her humanitarian work.
1: And her support of people who don't necessarily fit into the nice little boxes that society has deemed acceptable.
0: She, despite, you know, her earning a insane amount of money, always stuck up for the little guy.
1: And she never became a billionaire.
0: Which, you know, you gotta give her credit for that, at least.
1: She donated so much money, she never became a billionaire. Yeah. And she started the Imagination Project, which delivers books to kids under the age of, what, 13?
0: Yes. We have a Dolly theme set. And now a lot of this is either... artists that have collaborated with Dolly, who have covered her songs, and by collaborated I mean, you know, on a lot of these, especially Lily's half of the set is, you know, Dolly collaborating with artists while she was still alive. And also, I know your last song is actually from, isn't she Dolly's god niece?
1: Goddaughter.
0: Goddaughter.
1: Yeah.
0: So, list off your songs.
1: So, we are going to start off with Please, Please, Please by Sabrina Carpenter, also featuring Dolly Parton. After that, we have Old Flames, Can't Hold a Candle to You by Kesha, featuring Dolly. And then, for the last part of my set, we have... Honestly, this was just the easiest song of hers that I could pick.
0: This is from The Goddaughter.
1: It is Party in the USA by Miley Cyrus.
0: You know, after that, we have a really cool tie-in to the last week theme as well. That's why part of the reason I picked it. It's a collaboration between Dolly Parton and another great country artist in Chris Stapleton. But they're covering a Bob Seger song, that is A Night Moves, from her album Rockstar, because that was one of, if not her last album that she released. And she created that one because of the fact that she got inducted into the Rock and Roll Hall of Fame, or was going to be, but she didn't feel like she fit in because she wasn't a rock artist. But, you know, she ended up producing a rock album, which still, like, there are plenty of other artists who are in the Rock and Roll Hall of Fame who are not rock artists, but whatever.
1: She felt like she didn't deserve it because she wasn't a rock star. And you know what?
0: She became a rock star because there's an album called Rockstar.
1: But I also feel like that's respectable.
0: It's really refreshing.
1: Yeah.
0: And then, speaking of refreshing, a song that Elvis Presley almost recorded, but Dolly turned him down. It was, of course, the smash hit, I Will Always Love You, by Whitney Houston. But to start off our set,
1: We're going to start off with probably the newest song on this whole list. It is Please, Please, Please by Sabrina Carpenter featuring Dolly Parton.

Could have used a few pounds. Tight skirts, points, hardly renowned. He was a handsome devil with mischief in his eyes. Together we fit.

0: Whitney Houston, I Will Always Love You. Definitely a song that made her really popular, but can't forget who did it first. Before then, it was the late, great Dolly Parton with Chris Stapleton on a cover of Bob Seger's song, Night Moves.
1: And then before that, we had Party in the USA by Miley Cyrus. Old Flames Can't Hold a Candle to You by Kesha featuring Dolly Parton. And we started this whole set off with Please, Please, Please by Sabrina Carpenter featuring Dolly Parton. So one final thing about Dolly Parton before we move on. Did you know she actually lost a drag queen themed Dolly Parton lookalike contest?
0: Was it drag queen themed, or did a drag queen just enter it?
1: Oh no, it was a bunch of drag queens, and she got second place.
0: She also said in an interview, on some late night talk show back in like the '80s, that if she were born a man.
1: It was a verbatim. If I wasn't born a woman, I would have been a drag queen.
0: Yes. Yeah, if she was born a man, she would have just gone to drag, which, you know what? Fair. And, you know,
1: that shows why I said that she was supportive of everyone who didn't fit inside the normal, quote-unquote, normal societal boxes.
0: And she didn't try to make herself something that she isn't, you know?
1: Yeah. But
0: rest in peace, Dolly Parton.
1: I could go on for hours about the good she's done for the world.
0: And now she can rest forever.
1: Same with Tim Curry and Peter Cullen. And he passed away within 2 days of her.
0: And shout out to the late, great King Harald V of Norway. He also died. May he also rest in peace. And also the King of Uganda died as well. May he also rest in peace.
1: A lot Think of people about are that. Dying. That's five people.
0: Yes.
1: In less than 5 days.
0: Dolly Parton, yes. Dr. Frankfurter himself, Tim Curry, also Pennywise. You have
1: Peter Cullen,
0: Transformers.
1: It's not only that. He was the voice of Eeyore.
0: Oh.
1: Yeah, he was Eeyore.
0: Okay. And you have two heads of state of two countries in the world. Rest in peace.
1: It's just insane how many people.
0: And speaking of insane, here's our final set.
1: Yes. We are going to start off with Protector by City Wolf, followed by Street Fight by Adam Jensen, then Skin by 6AM, but it's their rock version of it.
0: They have a rock version? So how does that work?
1: There's a acoustic version, a stripped version, and a rock version.
0: Interesting. It'll be interesting to see. And then we close off our show and end it with a longer selection, because it's me. This makes up all of my section. It is a performance from the String Cheese Incident from November 27th,

0: the String Cheese Instant just is a great, you know, very unique jam band that meshes a whole bunch of genres together.
1: Yes.
0: But to start
1: first,
0: off. But first.
1: But first, we have the alt-rock song Protector by City Wolf.

0: That was some good old SCI, the String Cheese Incident, from their performance in Camden, New Jersey, on November 27th, 2004. That was their song, Best Feeling.
1: Before that, we had Skin by 6AM, Street Fight by Adam Jensen, and Protector by City Wolf to start this whole set off.
0: We'd like to thank you all for tuning in to this week's edition of the M22 Mix. 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
1: And some words of wisdom for the weekend.
0: Lily's words of wisdom. Go, Lily.
1: Mind you, this is from a meme. Do not add to the population. Do not subtract from the population. Do not end up in the hospital, the newspaper, or jail. I feel like those are wise words to live by.
0: They very much are.
1: They're also funny.
0: They are funny. And Lily, you'll actually have one more opportunity to give some additional words of wisdom.
1: Or noise.
0: We'll see whichever one.
1: Whichever one my brain decides to dig on up.
0: Yes.
1: Because it'll be honestly, it's a 50-50 shot at this point. It's something that could happen. Anything could happen.
0: Anything could happen. Saturday here on WUWU kicks off with Exploration from 8 to 9, then Alternative Radio follows that from 9 to 10. You have What's the Frequency, Kenneth? Shout out REM from 10 to 11, then Jack Norton's Old Time Radio Show from 11 to 12, Smoking Bluegrass from 12 to 1, Modern Jet Set from 1 to 2, Radio Free Blues from 2 to 4, Space Age Luau from 4 to 5, 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Night. Lily, final words or noise?
1: It was noise.
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The M22 mix with Jack and Lily is a WUWU original production. And you are tuned in to WUWU 100.1 LPFM, Frankfurt, Alberta. And now, jazz. Have a great night, everyone.

essa rosa no cabelo e esse andar de moça prosa.

Vencie Shores District Library Board meets the second Wednesday of each month at 9 a.m. at the library. 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If you need special accommodations or would like a board packet or more information, you can get it at bsdl@vencieshoreslibrary.org or 231-352-4671.

Sugiwa on alto saxophone, Benny Carter. 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

0: In a partnership with Michigan Writers and the Benzie Shores District Library, the Alberta Heritage Center invites the public to copy the Constitution of the United States. We invite community members to participate in reclaiming the language on which democracy was built. A talkback will follow the copying and reading of the document. It all happens on Monday, September 14th, from 1 to 4 p.m. at the Benzie Shores District Library. 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

another June, another sunny honeymoon, another season, another reason for making a whoopee. A lot of shoes, a lot of rice. The groom is so nervous, he answers twice. But don't forget, folks, that's what you get, folks, for making whoopee. And I'll picture a little

easy, but is he? I believe he's making whoopee. And now he doesn't make much money, only $5,000 per. But some judge thinks

bicycle's farm. Baby, I've got my love to keep me warm. Oh, off with my overcoat, off with my gloves. I need no overcoat, I'm burning with love. My heart's on fire, the flame grows higher. So I will weather the storm. What do I care how much it may storm?

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All veterans are welcome.

The spirit of Greenwich Village's legendary folk scene is coming to Alberta when acclaimed singer-songwriter Rod MacDonald performs an intimate concert at the Alberta Labor Heritage Center on Thursday, September 3rd at 7:30 p.m. Science said, welcome to America, Jerusalem. Over a career spanning more than five decades, MacDonald has released numerous recordings, toured extensively throughout the United States and Europe, and shared stages with artists including Pete Seeger, Odetta, Tom Paxton, Suzanne Vega, Emmylou Harris, and Richie Havens. 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

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I'd like to give a shout out to the class of 2026.

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Yes, I've got bad news, baby, and you're the first to know. Well, I discovered this morning that my wig is about to blow.

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I can't remember a thing I've said. Now I used to be a Sharpie, all dressed in the latest styles. But now I'm walking down Broadway wearing nothing but a smile. I see all kinds of little men, although they're never there. I try to push a subway train and put whiskey in my hair. I'm a gal who blew a fuse. I've got those blow-tie blues. Last night I was 5 feet tall. Today I'm 8 feet ten. Every time I fall downstairs, I float right up again. When someone turned the lights on me, it like to drove me blind. I woke up this morning in Bellevue, but I've left.

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0: Over a career spanning more than five decades, MacDonald has released numerous recordings, toured extensively throughout the United States and Europe, and shared stages with artists including Pete Seeger, Odetta, Tom Paxton, Suzanne Vega, Emmylou Harris, and Richie Havens. 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

0: Hey, Joe.
1: What do you mean, Joe? 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
0: Well, come here, Roy. Let's get groovy. Have you been uptown?
1: No, I've been to Hong Kong, Kowloon, Catania, Rome, Berlin, Paris, Zagreb. Let's see, Vienna, Venice, Oslo, Copenhagen, London. Well, I've been to Harrisburg, Pittsburgh. I've been to all the birds. But Roy!

0: got down Anita. Oh, Anita. Say, I feel something.
1: What do you feel, Roy? The heat?
0: No, it ain't the heat. It must be that uptown rhythm, because I feel like blowing.

Tune in for the What's Up With You morning show every weekday from 9 to 11 a.m., where different hosts will be talking to your neighbors here in Benzie County and letting you know what's going on around town.

What is the grass? Fetching it to me with full hands. How could I answer the child? I do not know what it is any more than he.

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Hello again, and welcome to another edition of Adagio with your host, Drew Darling. It's an hour-long program we do each week at this time, a program of slowed-down music intended to reach right in and grab you. Music of a visceral nature, you might say, where the silence between the notes is as important as the notes themselves.

In the background, we are hearing the Hungarian singer, composer, and actress Marta Sebestyén singing Szerelem, Szerelem, that you may recognize from Gabriel Yared's soundtrack to The English Patient.

So how's everyone doing? Making the most of these days in the peak of summer, in spite of the madness? Here in Maine, the apples outside my window are beginning to redden on their branches, and the crickets can be heard chorusing day and night now. It even smells like August where I live, with the scent of drying vegetation in the air.

Queued up next is an artist you might like, singing songs of high summer. Emiliana Torini is a singer and composer from that hotbed of contemporary culture over in Iceland. She sings in that emotionally cool Scandinavian style, but still she has an intriguing sound going. See what you think.

0: Thank you.
1: That was a set of three pieces by Icelandic singer Emiliana Torini. We heard Sunny Road, Fisherman's Woman, and that last one, Bleeder, she recorded live with the group Colorist Orchestra. And here's another live recording captured not far from there in Copenhagen by the Danish singer and pianist Agnes Obel.

That is an audience in Copenhagen applauding one of their own, the Danish singer and pianist Agnes Obel. And if you're just joining us, you are listening to Adagio with your host, Drew Darling, a one-hour program that comes to you each week at this time with music of a slowed-down, visceral nature.

And now, may I interest you in a story? A story told in song? In gorgeous bel canto song?

It comes from the pen of Vincenzo Bellini and his lyricist, the Italian poet and literary scholar Felice Romani. It's a story of jealousy and suspicion, of wrongful accusation, and a painful illustration of how one can surely die from a broken heart. It's called La Somnambula.

In a remote Swiss village, the excitement is building as a beautiful young couple named Amina and Elvino is about to be married. And early on, we see Elvino give Amina a ring that was his mother's wedding ring, and all is in readiness for the big event. However, that evening, with the music turning ominous, a mysterious individual who turns out to be a count rides into the village square and asks directions to the castle that belonged to his father. But because it's too far to reach before dark, he is advised to stay in the village inn. Furthermore, a phantom wanders the area at night, making it unsafe to be outside after dark. When the Count sees Amina, he is drawn to her and makes clear his attraction to her, and then he takes a room at the inn. Well, this puts our man Elvino on his back foot, and as he is the jealous type, jealous even of the breezes that caress Amina's skin and tousle her hair, he is now quite upset. While the Count is in his room that night, much to his surprise and delight, who should come knocking but Amina. Amina in night clothes. And the thing is, she's sound asleep. Searching for Elvino and singing of her love for him, the Count realizes she is the village phantom and is this close to guiding her gently into his bed, but at the last minute takes pity on her simplicity and beds her down in all innocence on his couch.

But soon he hears the sound of the villagers approaching, hot on the trail of this phantom of theirs, and wanting to avoid any misunderstanding, he escapes the scene through a window. But when Elvino and the villagers enter the Duke's rooms and discover Amina asleep on his couch, they rush to condemn her. Amina awakes with no idea how she got there and proclaims her innocence, but no one believes her, Elvino least of all, and he calls off the wedding, leaving Amina completely confused and devastated.

In Act 2, the next morning, even though Count Rodolfo attests to her innocence and grief-stricken Amina pleads with Elvino to believe her, he refuses to have anything to do with her and takes back his ring, leaving Amina slowly sinking into despair and grief so extreme, her condition is surely fatal. Elvino then decides to marry someone else, and as they enter the church, Rodolfo arrives, again insisting upon Amina's innocence, explaining to them she is a somnambulist, a sleepwalker. But the villagers have never heard of such a thing and are resolute in their condemnation of her. Outside the church, where Elvino is about to be married, exhausted in her abyss of heartache and confusion, Amina drops in her tracks and falls asleep. Inside the church, with the ceremony just getting underway, screams are suddenly heard outside. When everyone rushes to see what is wrong, they see Amina sleepwalking high atop a rickety old mill bridge. Count Rodolfo calls for silence, fearing if she were to awaken suddenly, she could fall to her death.

death. And this brings us to one of Amina's arias, Oh, se una volta sola, which in translation says, Oh, if only I could see him again before he takes someone else to the altar as his bride. But vain hope. The bells are already ringing. He is on his way to the church. I have lost him, though I have done nothing wrong. Oh God, she sings, ignore my tears. I forgive Elvino. May his joy be as great as my unhappiness. And this is the last prayer from a dying heart. Let's hear it here in full, Amina's aria, Ah, se una volta sola, from Vincenzo Bellini's La Somnambula, by Renee Fleming with the St. Luke's Orchestra.

And in her grief, she just now realizes Elvino has taken back her wedding ring, which flows into her aria, A non credea merarti, which in translation goes, He has taken back my wedding ring, but he can never take back the image of him I hold in my heart. It is engraved here in my breast. And to a flower she has been clutching, she sings, You flower, sweet token of my undying love, I have not lost you either. I kiss you again, but I see you too have withered. I had not thought I would see you, dear flower, perish so soon. You faded like my love that lasted but a single day. If only my tears could refresh your strength, but these tears of mine can never bring back Elvino's love.

Okay, one final note before we play the next of Amina's final arias. La Somnambula is one of the crowning glories of a type of opera known as bel canto. As you know, in earlier times it was thought dishonorable for women to appear on stage, and their parts were performed by boys. Slowly that changed, but still the roles given to women were generally mad scenes or ones depicting women in overly dramatic roles. But three Italian operatic composers, Rossini, Donizetti, and Vincenzo Bellini, not only wrote excellent roles for women, they composed their parts so that instead of the singers being led by the conductor and following his tempo, bel canto singers were given full rein to draw out and embellish their phrasing as they wanted. And you will hear this in this recording by René Fleming. Fleming does not accompany the orchestra. The orchestra accompanies her. She calls the timing and is completely in charge of her embellishments known as coloratura.

Elvino, witnessing all this and filled with remorse, climbs to the other side of the bridge and wakes her once she reaches safety. He apologizes profusely. All is forgiven. The villagers rejoice and sing of their happiness and lead the couple to the church where the wedding that almost got underway with the wrong woman will now be with Amina. And, of course, everyone lives happily ever after. Let's hear Cecilia Bartoli sing the last of Amina's arias that closes out La Somnambula, A Non Giungi.

We've been listening to two latter excerpts from Vincenzo Bellini's opera that he wrote with his longtime librettist Felice Romani. And if you didn't hear it all, or if you would like to hear it again, please know you can visit our website, radioadagio.com, anytime you like, and hear the program in full, as well as previous programs, each with a full playlist. That's radioadagio.com. There you will also find interesting links, and this week I'll post a YouTube link to Anna Netrebko singing Amina's final arias that are really very moving. And if you like this sort of thing, come back to us next week at this time, where with 5 or 6 days to think about it, I'll come up with something else you might like, or hopefully something you really like, as that's the simple one-line mission statement of Adagio, music that moves.

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7: 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Thanks.

Welcome. This is Dr. Michio Kaku, professor of theoretical physics at the City College and the Graduate Center of the City University of New York. And this is Exploration. Every week on Exploration, we discuss the fascinating world of science and its impact on society. And today, leading off, we're going to answer some of the emails I get. I get hundreds of emails concerning science, and I've gotten quite a few emails concerning, well, the movies recently. A series of questions about The Imitation Game. Who was this Alan Turing who changed the course of World War II? When was the last time you heard that a mathematician changed the course of human history and in the process pretty much created the field of artificial intelligence all by himself? And then for the matter, there's another movie called The Theory of Everything about my colleague Stephen Hawking. And the question is, well, what is a theory of everything anyway? How is that possible? I mean, the universe seems so mysterious, so strange. So how can you have a theory which claims to know everything? And then in the second half of Exploration, we can bring on a special guest, UCLA Professor Greg Stock, and we're going to talk about his book, Redesigning Humans. How far should we go to push genetic engineering? Of course, everyone believes that we should use genetic engineering to solve medical questions, to make us healthier, to eliminate suffering and disease. But, well, if you can do that, for that matter, why not redesign our genetic heritage? How far should we go? Can we create Homo superior, like in the movies, science fiction movies that talk about the Universal Soldier, for example? Or is it all a bunch of junk? We'll talk to Professor Greg Stock about that when we discuss genetic engineering and redesigning humans. Well, once again, I get a lot of emails, and I've been getting a lot concerning the movies. One movie that's been creating a certain amount of controversy is The Imitation Game. Very briefly, it's about the life of Alan Turing, a mathematician who actually helped to break the German code during World War II. According to the movie, his work led to the shortening of World War II by 2 years, because we could now understand exactly what Hitler was thinking and planning. And in turn, he saved the lives of perhaps an additional 40 million people. Well, you'd think that a guy like that would be hailed as a national hero. Wrong. His work was totally classified by the British government after the war, and unfortunately, he was arrested after the war and charged for being gay, which was illegal at that time, and he was forced to undergo horrible, horrible experiments on his body. He was injected with hormones that were supposed to cure the disease of being gay. He eventually began to grow breasts, according to biographies of Alan Turing. He became very depressed, and he committed suicide. He took an apple, dipped it in cyanide, and ate the cyanide-laced apple. Some people claim, though I'm not sure it's correct, that Apple Computers gets its name from this. If you look at the symbol of Apple Computers is an apple with a bite taken out, perhaps, just like the bite that Alan Turing took to end his life at the age of 41 when he helped to establish the field of artificial intelligence. Well, first of all, the first question I get is, well, exactly what did he do? Not only did he build a machine, the first of its type, that could break the German code, thereby allowing the Allies to read right into the plans of Adolf Hitler, to anticipate attacks, to divert what he was planning. Not only did Alan Turing do this, he also laid down the theory of computers. These are called Turing machines in honor of Alan Turing. Every time you turn on your iPod or iPad, you're turning on a Turing machine. And he wrote down the laws which every electronic computer uses even today. Not only that, but then he began to speculate about the future. What does it mean if we can build machines of increasing complexity? Will one day we be able to build a machine that is indistinguishable from a human? Well, this gets us into the question, what is the imitation game anyway? At the very end of the movie, there was a garbled attempt to explain it.
What Turing said was as follows. Let's take two boxes. In one box, we put a human. In the other box, we put a machine, a Turing machine. And we're able to ask it any question we want. Here is the problem. Can we distinguish which box has a human in it and which box has a robot? Well, today, of course, the answer is pretty clear. Robots are not very smart. They're rather stupid, in fact. And you could very easily just shoot the breeze, gossip, talk about the Yankees or whatever. And it's very easy to tell the difference between a human and a robot. But what about the future? What Turing did was he ended endless speculation about the soul, endless speculation about robots being intelligent, to give you an operational test. No philosophy, no books, no poems, no songs, a test. A test to see whether or not, quote, machines can think. This is an age-old question, goes all the way back to Leonardo da Vinci and even earlier. According to Greek mythology, Vulcan, the god of the underworld that created all these machines for the underworld, well, Vulcan had created robots, according to Greek mythology, walking machines. In fact, Pandora, if you read one version of Greek mythology, is actually a robot. And Leonardo da Vinci actually designed a mechanical knight, that could execute some primitive motions, and he wondered, how far can you push this technology? Well, people speculated using philosophical, biblical references to souls and spirits and stuff like that, but Turing comes along and says, bah, humbug. What we need is a test, an operational test that anyone can do, and this test has actually been done. And it's rather easy to show that you're talking to a machine and not a human being. Just ordinary gossip is enough to tell the difference. Well, then here is the question. Here is the question of questions. Well, what's to prevent it? In the future, why can't we build robots as smart as us? What's the problem? We have computers that are very powerful, machines that could be, in principle, many, many city blocks across if we want to. Why not a thinking machine? Well, there are at least two basic problems with building a thinking machine. The first is pattern recognition, and the second is the common sense problem. Let me explain. First of all, forget all the Hollywood movies that you've seen, like Terminator or The Matrix. Forget all those movies. We're not going to have robots anytime soon. So what's the problem? First is pattern recognition. For example, eyesight. When you walk into a room, you see chairs, you see dinner plates, you see boxes, you see things, you know what they know what they're for. However, when a robot walks into a room, it sees circles, squares, rectangles, in other words, geometrical lines and circles and squiggles and objects. The computer does not understand chairness. It doesn't understand boxness. It doesn't understand that these objects, consisting of lines and circles, mean something. And so when a robot walks into a room, it takes hours, hours for it to analyze all the circles and squares and squiggles and ellipses and say to itself, ah, it's a table. That's one huge problem. Robots can hear better than us. They don't understand what they are hearing. They can see better than us. They don't understand what they are seeing. We can recognize people's faces. Computers have a hard time recognizing people's faces. We can recognize handwriting. Computers have a hard time recognizing handwriting. So pattern recognition is a big problem. What's the second problem? The second problem is even bigger, and that is common sense. We know that water is wet. We know that when you die, you don't come back the next day. We know that mothers are older than their daughters. And so that's the problem. The problem is, how do you build in the millions of lines of common sense that are necessary to understand simple common sense concepts? Like, for example, animals do not like pain, or mothers are older than their daughters. You may say to yourself, well, that's easy, that's common sense. Well, teach that to a robot. Teach a robot that animals do not like pain, or that mothers are older than their daughters, or that water is wet. And you begin to realize it's a hard problem. In fact, a five-year-old child has more knowledge of common sense than our most advanced computer. Think about that. A five-year-old kid knows more about water, about mothers, about objects around it. And why is that? Because, well, kids bump into reality.
They see mothers. They touch water. They know that they've had contact with these things, and they can make conclusions as a consequence. Robots have not. Robots have not touched water. They have not seen mothers older than their daughters. They have not seen animals run away from pain. Robots only do what they're programmed to do. So how does Mother Nature solve the problem? Well, there are two basic approaches to the common sense problem. For the last 50 years, in some sense, we've been barking up the wrong tree. For the last 50 years, we approached it with a top-down approach. That is, we want a disk with all the lines of common sense, a disk with all the facts of water and mothers and children, facts, for example, that a string can pull, but strings cannot push. We all know that. We all know that strings can pull, but strings cannot push. But robots don't, because they haven't pushed on a string before. Well, these lines of common sense would occupy many disks, hundreds of millions of lines of common sense, and you simply put it into a robot, and the robot says, I exist. I am aware. I think I am alive. That was the top-down approach. It failed. Miserably, it failed. Because there are just too many lines of common sense, too many lines of common sense. So now we've tried another approach, the bottom-up approach. Now, the bottom-up approach is the approach taken by Mother Nature. And that is, think of the way that a child learns. A child does not understand common sense at all. But the child bumps into things. It touches water. It knows that it's wet. It touches string. It knows that strings can pull, but strings cannot push, and that sticks can push, but sticks cannot pull. So by tedious trial and error, taking place over a period of years, decades, the kid begins to understand the rules of the game. And that's how Mother Nature does it. In other words, the brain is a neural network. The brain is actually not a Turing machine at all. In fact, Turing himself might have been a little bit surprised by that. But looking at the structure of the human brain, we know that it's not a Turing machine. The brain has no CPU, no Pentium chip. The brain has no software. The brain has no programming. It has no subroutines. It has no Windows. And so the brain doesn't have anything that we associate with a modern computer or a Turing machine. And so then the question is, what is the human brain? The brain is a learning machine. It's a neural network. It literally rewires itself after learning every task. And so you see, the architecture of the brain is different from the architecture of a Turing machine. Think of your laptop, or think of an iPod. It has a central processor, a Pentium chip, for example, which does most of the calculation. And it has a memory. And so basically, you have memory, and you have a central processor. That is what we call a computer. However, the brain does not have that. There is no CPU. In fact, you can actually cut out half the brain. There's some cases where you have to do an operation to remove half the brain, and the person simply readjusts and learns to operate with half a brain. So believe it or not, humans can actually survive with only half a brain. But a computer, you remove one transistor from a Turing machine, and it goes on the blink. So now you begin to see the problem. And so then the question is, well, how does Mother Nature do it in real life? Well, think of a bug. A bug is not a Turing machine. It's not programmed into its memory how to walk. The bug has to bump around. It has to fall down. It has to learn how to walk. Think of the way in which, for example, a young horse learns how to walk. It's not programmed into its brain. By trial and error, by moving its legs after it's born, a horse begins to understand how to walk. And so that's the difference between the top-down approach, where you try to program from the very beginning the laws of walking, versus the bottom-up approach, which is how Mother Nature does it, which is basically learning how to walk from scratch. And so in the last two decades, we finally began to realize that maybe, just maybe, we wasted the last 50 years thinking that we're going to get machines that think by building machines using the top-down approach. More fruitful would be combining both. For example, on Mars, we have the Mars rover, which walks like a bug.
It doesn't walk like a mechanical man. Most science fiction writers thought that when we put the first robots on Mars, they would walk like a human. No, they walk like a bug. So it's the victory of the bottom-up approach rather than the top-down approach. And then the next question is, well, what happens when they get smarter than us? Right now, robots are about as smart as a cockroach. A lobotomized, retarded cockroach, because it can just barely walk across a room, recognizing the objects in the room. That's how primitive our robots are today. However, I can see a time in the coming decades when perhaps robots are as smart as a mouse, then as smart as a rat, then as smart as a dog or a cat, and finally as smart as a monkey, perhaps late in the century. At that point, they could be dangerous. They may have a sense of consciousness, a sense of self-awareness. Their agenda may not be the same as our agenda. At that point, and we have plenty of time to prepare for this, I think we should put a chip in their brain to shut them off if they have murderous thoughts. Otherwise, we too may wind up on the evolutionary scrap heap, replaced by our evolutionary successors, our machines. Another possibility, other than simply shutting them off if they get too smart, is to merge with them. That is, to use genetic and mechanical enhancements on our own body so that we, in some sense, merge with our creations. We become, in some sense, Superman. Now, look at what we can do today. In my book, The Future of the Mind, I talk about all the research connecting the human mind to a computer. Believe it or not, people who are totally paralyzed today, can now walk. They can now move objects with mechanical arms and mechanical legs. They can operate wheelchairs. They can do crossword puzzles. They can read email, answer email. They can operate household appliances. In fact, even if you are totally paralyzed and can't even scratch your nose or roll over, it's possible to connect your brain today with a computer so that you can do anything that an ordinary human can do. Play video games, operate mechanical objects, walk. In fact, if you take a look at the opening of the soccer games in Brazil last summer, you realize that the guy who kicked the soccer ball was a paraplegic. He was paralyzed. But at Duke University, they connected his brain to a computer, which in turn controlled mechanical arms and legs, and he became Iron Man. Well, moving right along, I get another set of emails by about another movie, and that is The Theory of Everything, about the life of my colleague, Stephen Hawking. And the question is, well, what is the theory of everything anyway? Isn't that rather presumptuous? The universe is so complicated. The universe is so mysterious. How can you possibly have a theory of everything? Well, first of all, there are four fundamental forces that rule the universe. As far as we can tell, there are four forces which determine the nature of stars, the nature of planets, the nature of your body. And the first force is the force of gravity. That's what holds the Earth together. That's what holds the solar system together. That's what holds the stars together. And Isaac Newton was the first one to give us a basic understanding of the fundamentals of gravity. And then it was Albert Einstein who came out with a complete relativistic theory of gravity based on the curvature of space and time. So we have a fairly good understanding of gravity. Then we have the electromagnetic force, the force that lights up our cities, the force which governs fire, which governs light bulbs and lasers, radar, microwaves, television sets, all of them based on the electromagnetic force. And again, we have a good understanding of the electromagnetic force. It was James Clerk Maxwell, around the time of the American Civil War in the 1860s, who wrote down what are called Maxwell's equations. Maxwell's equations, in turn, allow us to understand the nature of light. It's a very complex series of equations. In modern form, the equation says that the four-dimensional divergence of an antisymmetric second-rank tensor equals zero, and that's the equation for light. In fact, at Berkeley, where I got my PhD, you can actually buy T-shirts which say, in the beginning, God said, the four-dimensional divergence of an antisymmetric tensor equals zero, and there was light, and it was good. Well, then we have the nuclear forces, two nuclear forces that rule the sun. We have the strong and the weak nuclear forces.
So have we been able to make headway in terms of understanding why there are four forces and why they are so different? And the answer is yes. It turns out that the electromagnetic force and the strong force and the weak force can be combined together. The weak and the electromagnetic force give us the electroweak interaction theory, and we now have the standard model. The standard model allows us to unify those three forces, that is, the electromagnetic, the weak, and the strong nuclear force. But what about a force that governs all the forces, that is, a super force? That has eluded physicists for almost a century. People have tried to create a theory which can explain all four forces and have failed. What's the problem? Well, gravity is a force unto itself. It is described by relativity, by Einstein's theory. But the quantum theory is totally different. Gravity is based on smooth surfaces. Einstein envisioned smooth curved surfaces, and we're like actors and actresses dancing on this curved surface. However, the quantum theory is choppy. It chops up matter into tiny packets called quanta, and it deals with the tiny subatomic world, while gravity deals with black holes and quasars and expanding universes, the theory of the very big. The other forces, the quantum forces, describe the world of the very small. So we see that there are huge differences between gravity on one side and the quantum theory on the other side. Well, you may say to yourself, why don't we simply put them together and just see what happens? Well, when you put gravity with the quantum forces together into a quantum gravity theory, you get nonsense. You get a bunch of gibberish. You get things that blow up that are infinite. Makes no sense whatsoever. And so for the last 50 or so years, physicists have tried with varying degrees of success to create a theory of everything, a theory of all fundamental forces, without much luck. However, there is one theory, a theory which has actually worked, a theory which does allow you to unify gravity with the other forces, a theory which is very hard to test, however, and that's string theory. That's what I do for a living. That's my day job. So a theory of everything will be a theory that explains both gravity and the other quantum forces. That would be a theory of everything. Now, unfortunately, the string theory is so mathematically complicated that people have not been able to get a firm test of the theory. And so some people can still quibble. They can still say there's a weak spot, and that is there's no direct proof of string theory yet, which is correct. We have the Large Hadron Collider, the biggest machine of science, which is built outside Geneva, Switzerland, but even the Large Hadron Collider is not powerful enough to give a full test of the theory of everything. So in some sense, the quest to build a theory of everything is in some sense incomplete. We have the theory, but we don't have a way to fully test the theory at the present time. Well, if we don't yet quite have a tested theory of everything, then the obvious question is, well, what is the theory of everything, the movie, and what did Stephen Hawking actually do? Well, what Stephen did was he took the first initial steps toward creating a quantum theory of gravity. First of all, Einstein's theory predicts the existence of black holes, that is, objects that are so powerful, so large, so massive, that gravity is so strong that even light itself cannot escape from them. So anything which approaches a black hole will eventually approach a sphere called the point of no return or the Schwarzschild radius or the event horizon. If you fall through the sphere, then you go into the black hole and never to be seen again. Everything checks in, nothing checks out, like a cosmic roach motel. That's a black hole. However, what Stephen Hawking said was, well, that's not right because it violates the uncertainty principle. The uncertainty principle says you can never be totally sure exactly where the position or the velocity of a particle is. If we have a black hole, well, everything is classical, everything is perfect. We know exactly where it is. We know exactly everything about the black hole, but that violates the quantum theory. Therefore, he said, black holes must be gray. There must be uncertainty with regards to its position. So, for example, according to Hawking's calculation, there should be a faint glow
a faint glow that emanates from the black hole. And as a consequence, black holes get less and less energy with time. They actually decay. This glow is called Hawking radiation. At the present time, it's too weak to measure. However, we have seen black holes in outer space, but the Hawking radiation is too faint to measure. And so that's why I think Stephen has not won the Nobel Prize in Physics yet, because it's not possible to get a direct test of Hawking radiation. However, Hawking radiation would solve a lot of very thorny questions. For example, if you throw the encyclopedia into a black hole, what happens to all the information contained in the encyclopedia? Well, originally, Hawking said that the information must be destroyed, and that violates the quantum theory. The quantum theory says that no, information cannot be totally destroyed. It must be somewhere in the universe. If I burn a book, for example, it appears as if all the information of the book vanished, but that's not quite true. If you could retrace all the positions of the molecules, you could reform the book before it was burned, so the information is not totally lost. Of course, it's impractical to do that, but in principle, it's possible. And so quantum theory says that you can't really lose information. Well, Hawking is a semi-classical physicist, that is, he's not fully quantum mechanical. And so he said that, well, in this situation, the quantum mechanics must be wrong. Well, now he's changed his mind. String theory has come along and given us a theory of black holes, which we think can adequately describe all the mysteries of the black hole. And when you look at the string theory black hole, you realize that information is not destroyed. And ironically enough, where did this information go? Ironically enough, it went into Hawking radiation. So when you throw the Britannica into a black hole, the black hole oozes out a very faint glow. And in that glow, if you were smart enough, you could reconstruct the Encyclopedia Britannica. Of course, in practice, none of that is possible. But in principle, it is possible, we think, that by looking at the afterglow of a black hole, you can see the tracings of the information that you dumped into the black hole to begin with. So the conclusion is, we do think that a complete theory of gravity is possible. It would be a quantum theory. However, we're not yet certain that we can prove that this theory is string theory, which is what I do for a living. So to summarize, one of Hawking's great contributions was he was one of the first to take the initial steps to combine gravity with the quantum theory, allowing us to create something called Hawking radiation. However, a complete theory of all fundamental forces that is universally accepted, universally tested, still eludes us. We have string theory. However, string theory has not been fully tested, and it may take quite a while to get a full test of the theory. So the theory of everything is not yet in our grasp.

Well, that concludes the first half of Exploration. However, now we're going to continue our discussion about science by bringing on a UCLA professor, Professor Greg Stock, talking about redesigning the human race. How far can we push biotechnology in terms of improving the human species? And for that matter, where should we stop? Designer children, Homo superior. These are some of the concepts we're going to be discussing with Professor Greg Stock.

Welcome. This is Dr. Michio Kaku, Professor of Theoretical Physics at the City College and the Graduate Center of the City University of New York. And this is the second half of Exploration. In the first half of Exploration, we read some email, answered some questions about some of the latest movies like The Imitation Game and The Theory of Everything. And in the second half of Exploration, we're going to bring on UCLA Professor Greg Stark. Redesigning the human race. How far should we go? With biotechnology today, we can do wonders. We can begin to cure diseases that were unimaginable before. But how far should we go to redesign the genetic heritage of the human race? These are some of the questions we're going to be talking about now in the second half of Exploration.

And now I'd like to introduce our special guest for today. We're very delighted to have with us Professor Gregory Stock of the University of California at Los Angeles, where he's the director of the program on medicine, technology, and society. And he's the author of a very controversial book called Redesigning Humans. That's right, Redesigning Humans, Choosing Our Genes, Changing Our Future. In other words, we're not talking about something that's going to happen anytime soon, but perhaps 50 years, perhaps 100 years into the future, who knows for sure, we may have the ability to tinker with our genetic heritage. And then the question is that a good thing? Is it a good thing if every parent can begin to choose the characteristics of their children? What about the future of the human race? What about medicine? What about ethics? These and other questions we're going to be exploring with Dr. Gregory Stock of UCLA, author of the book Redesigning Humans.

0: Okay, the first question for you, Dr. Stock, is how did you first get interested as a youth in biology and medicine?
1: Well, I've sort of been interested in the issues of life for as long as I can remember. And I think the epiphany that I had being graduate student just about to get my doctorate in molecular biology was that suddenly I was walking on campus and realized that I didn't really know the difference between an oak tree and an elm tree. And I realized I was at too much of a molecular level, so I thought it would be worthwhile for me to step back a little bit and look at more systems biology.
0: Okay, and why did you specifically get interested in the whole question of genes, genetic modification, and genetic enhancement?
1: Well, I was developing some ideas related to sort of levels of complexity in life, and that there are multiple very distinct levels of complexity, the lowest being that of bacteria, which is just essentially a little bag of biochemicals, and no internal structure or anything. And then animal cells, or eukaryotes, are a million times the volume. They have all sorts of compartments. They are much, much more complex. And it turns out that the origins of some of those components were, in fact, bacteria themselves, which came together symbiotically and then formed really complex organizational structures. And then this happened again with the formation of multicellular life, all of the complex multicellular organisms, the animals and plants that are filling up the environment that we see, that we can observe around us. And now there's yet another step that is occurring where, led by human activity and our fusion with telecommunication technologies and all sorts of things that are drawing us together as a very integrated sort of a superorganism, the implications of that are really profound for not just human society, which is actually an organism and can be seen very clearly as that if you look into it in detail. And that's the subject of a book I wrote called The Fusion of Humans and Machines into a Global Superorganism. And I was interested in what the biggest implication of that was. And things like space travel and such are some of the products of that collaboration. But the most interesting for us, I think, is the way these technologies will then be turned back upon ourselves and reshape our own biology. And so that's how I really got interested in the sort of genomics and the various ways in which these, extraordinarily precise and powerful technologies were beginning to be, to have the possibility of reshaping human life itself.
0: Okay, and speaking about reshaping human life, some people get a little bit squeamish when they think about that. They remember what happened with the Nazis and eugenics. However, isn't it true that historically, humans have in fact been enhancing other species like dogs? Haven't we been breeding dogs for thousands of years? And what about plants as well?
1: Yes, it's definite that there is not, this is not something new. It's just that the tools that are being brought to bear upon biology are so much more sophisticated. So I think that canine breeding is an excellent example and is actually going to serve as sort of a pilot project for our own self-modification, in that here we're using the most kind of primitive tools of selection and breeding. And look at the diversity that exists in the canine realm. I mean, it's truly extraordinary. And so to think that when we're sort of exerting control over our own reproductive possibilities, essentially through in vitro fertilization, through genetic screening, all of these sorts of things, that there won't be significant implications for us as a species, as individuals, as a culture, as cultures, I think is very much putting one's head in the sand just because of all these previous examples.
0: Well, let's look at the pros and cons. The pro side would be that dogs are

0: very plentiful and successful in North America, while Canis lupus, the gray wolf, is near extinction in many areas. And so the dog benefited by genetic enhancement being close to humans. But dogs also have lots of genetic defects, because of all the inbreeding that took place over thousands of years. What are your thoughts?
1: Well, I think that there are inbreeding issues, especially with certain breeds. Many dogs have a longer life expectancy, certainly, than the gray wolf in the wild. But yes, there will be consequences of that sort, and especially when you have selective tools that one uses and in natural breeding, you're much more likely to get these sorts of issues because you have large clusters of genes that are exchanged and you have inbreeding problems and such. I would imagine that those will be less significant when this occurs in humans for several reasons. One is that the advances in medical technology are such that they mute some of the problems that might otherwise be significant. For example, the most obvious, or a very obvious example of that is eyesight, where virtually everyone over the age of 40 requires glasses, and we wouldn't be very functional without them. And yet we don't even look at it as a disability. And there are a variety of other kinds of what would have been even fatal diseases that no longer are such. And in fact, that has had a huge impact in the spread of various mutations that would otherwise be very, very debilitating because we survive longer. We reach reproductive age when otherwise we might not have. So I see that as one reason that these are unlikely to be things that we can't deal with. And another is that we're really understanding human biology and life in general in a much more profound and nuanced way.
0: And also look at our dinner table. Believe it or not, much of the foods we eat for dinner have been genetically enhanced by humans over thousands of years. But if you look at corn, even though corn was domesticated by Native Americans, corn cannot exist without humans. The kernels don't fall off without human intervention. Therefore, corn is very plentiful, very shiny, very tasteful, but it is totally dependent upon humans for reproduction. Without humans, corn cannot exist. What are your thoughts?
1: Well, my thoughts are several in that. First of all, virtually all of the foods that we eat are the product of human breeding in one way or another. So the idea that there are natural foods is demonstrates an ignorance of the whole process by which all of the grains and staples that we eat are how they evolved. I mean, a potato was a little thing the size of a pea, for example, and the same thing, as you mentioned, with corn. The second is that I agree that we're likely not to be able to survive in an environment that it does not have technology. And in fact, that's already the case, not just because of our biology, but look at our population. We couldn't support the human population without the kinds of high technology, agriculture and such that we have. And so the population is way beyond the level that we could live in a subsistence kind of a lifestyle. Many individuals who give birth to children, and they wouldn't be able to do that outside of a hospital. I mean, you have all sorts of interventions, which those interventions make it more likely that such problems will be more significant, not less, in the future. So I think that we are definitely increasingly adapted to a high-technology, human-centered sort of an environment. And the idea that we're going to go back in some way or would even have the possibility of doing that, I think, is there is no real possibility that that could occur.
0: Okay, so we talked about the past where everything, including our dinner table, dogs, cats, horses, sheep, all of them have been tinkered with and enhanced to some degree by human intervention. Now let's talk about today. We see science fiction movies where life forms can be manipulated at will, but isn't

0: determine when that would be turned off on and off appropriately, and then get them into individual cells in an already existing body. That's a very, very difficult and challenging process, and an unnatural one in many ways, in the sense that the much easier and simpler way to do that would be to select or alter the genes that are in the first cell of the human embryo, and then they would be copied into every cell in the human body, along with structures that would turn them on and off, orchestrate their activity at the appropriate times and places. And that's kind of the way our genetics works naturally, in that we have every cell in the body has the same genes. It's just that different clusters of them are turned on in, say, bone than in skin or in neural tissue. And so these are the kinds of things that are possible and are much, much simpler than genetic interventions, which I think Jim Watson said that if you waited to do germline intervention, which are those that are to embryos and single cells, that if you waited for somatic engineering, the kinds of genetic interventions that are done today, to be successful, you'd wait until the sun froze over.
1: Okay, well, if you are Jewish, you have to worry about Tay-Sachs. If you are Caucasian, you have to worry about cystic fibrosis. And in fact, in Brooklyn, there's even a group of Orthodox Jews who get screened. And if the embryos, via implantation, if the embryos carry the bad gene, you can reject them. And in that way, they hope to literally eliminate that gene from that population. So what are some other ways in which people today can actually begin to tinker with the genetics of their children?
0: Well, you mentioned it right there with actually creating a number of embryos during the process of in vitro fertilization, where you take an egg and a sperm and fertilize them in a petri dish, allow them to come together in a petri dish, and then you wait until they grow up to, say, the 6 or 8 cell stage. You remove one of the cells, which isn't damaging to the embryo, and then you run a genetic test on that cell, and depending on the results, you decide whether to use or discard that embryo. That's done to avoid cystic fibrosis, to avoid Tay-Sachs. In fact, in the Jewish community, there are people have genetic tests and use that as to avoid marriages that would likely lead to children with such problems, and that's a common thing as well. So the idea of genetic screening is the easiest way that you could exploit the possibilities of these new technologies, because there you're not actually altering or changing, you're just reading out the genetic code, which is something that we can already do, although we'll be able to do it much more easily and rapidly and in more sophisticated fashions, and then making a decision based on that. So there is no risk involved, essentially, or very, very limited risks involved. And that, I think, is going to be the first application that is widespread, and that will happen relatively quickly.
1: Okay, now let's look at maybe a 20-year timeline, and then we'll look into the next 100, 200 years, which, of course, borders on science fiction. But let's take a look at a 20-year timeline. What kinds of therapies, what kinds of procedures are going to be available within that time frame, a 20-year time frame?
0: So in a 20-year time frame, I think there will be some sort of niche technologies which gain a lot of publicity today but aren't really very interesting, things like human cloning and such, which I think, even if broadly available, would only be used by very small numbers of people. The kinds of genetic engineering technologies, which I've discussed at length, where you'd actually go in and alter chromosomes and add clusters of genes and such, those almost certainly will not be used other than possibly in animals. And they're already being used a little bit in animals within that time frame. The kinds of things that will be dramatically more sophisticated and will be widely available within a 20-year time frame will be the genetic screening technology that we just discussed. And there, one will be not only screening for genetic diseases, which is already done today for a few genetic diseases, it'll be done much more broadly in a much more nuanced fashion. But I believe that there will be choices being made based on matters of temperament and personality and predispositions that involve risk for certain, for manic depression or other kinds of disorders that

0: you know, are only on the borderline viewed as diseases. And so there will be basically parents, prospective parents, will be exerting choices over the genetic makeup of their children based on their individual preferences and wants.
1: Okay, let's talk about that now, because let's look at a 20-plus year horizon, 20, 50 year horizon, let's say, when some of the genes for attractiveness are isolated. There was a blip in the media the other day stating that shoppers spend more time taking care of their attractive children than they do with their unattractive children. And parents, of course, spend thousands of dollars on violin lessons for their children and SAT lessons to enhance their children to get into college to increase their reproductive success. But wouldn't parents therefore be hardwired not just to give violin lessons, but to actually make the children more attractive?
0: Well, almost certainly to pick certain traits. I think one gets into surprising choices that people would make that some of us would not consider to be enhancement, but would be so in the eyes of the parents. And what I'm referring to is, for example, that deaf parents have already, I've spoken to deaf parents who have said, they're interacted with deaf parents who have said that they would use such technology to ensure that their children, not that their children were hearing, but that they were deaf, so that they could fit better into the environment, that they could, into the deaf culture, that they would be able to interact more with them as parents. So the choices that people make are very interesting. Some people would like to enhance one's IQ and intelligence. Another would be interested in aspects of physicality or in appearance. And I think there will be very, very, very diverse choices that are being made. But yes, parents will definitely want to make those choices, and in fact will make those choices.
1: And in fact, if you just found out that the Joneses next door had their kid genetically enhanced, and your kid, who is not enhanced, has to compete against the Joneses kid, won't you therefore make a beeline to the nearest genetic enhancer so that your kid is competitive against your next door neighbor's kid?
0: Yeah, maybe. It's sort of interesting, though, because the difficulty of you applying the technology will be directly proportional to the amount of enhancement that one exerts. So to actually create, for instance, super children in one way or another, no matter what the trait is, will be very complex and very slow in coming, whereas the possibility of improving some vector of performance from below average to average or average to slightly above average will be much, much easier. So there'll tend to be a leveling that will occur when these technologies are applied. I think of it as like giving parents the ability to create a virtual projection of some of the aspects of that would likely be manifested in future children, and then to make choices among those virtual siblings that they would be represented by embryos. So, yes, it could create significant enhancements in various dimensions and do it very, very rapidly if, in fact, for example, what we know about the genetic basis for IQ, which is not insignificant at all, certainly probably over 50% from twin studies, identical twins reared together and reared apart, a whole variety of studies in that realm. If you could identify the many genes that are involved in that and make choices based on them, you would, within a single generation, parents would probably increase the IQ of their kids by perhaps 20 points when they, if that was what really interested them. So that's a huge step in a very short period of time. And I think that there would be movement in many, many different directions, so there would sort of be a radiation of human form.
1: Okay, well, let's take these one at a time, because you raise a whole bunch of things. Strength. Just recently, scientists have been studying a gene which makes a mouse muscle-bound. The mouse has tremendous muscles. They call that mouse a mighty mouse in the media. And that gene, or a counterpart of that, has been found in children now, human children. And the question is, what does it mean to be an Olympic sportsman or sportswoman? What does it mean to be a Yankee home run batter if it's all just a question of genetic enhancement?
0: Well, I think it's going to be a real interplay of many, many factors, of which genetics will be a very, very important one and a requirement, essentially. That, I mean, if you know relatively early on today whether you have the genes, whether you have the physique that you're going to be competitive at a world-class level, that you even have the hope of being competitive in various sports. And you'd have to combine with that an incredible drive and an environment that nurtured that. I would say that if you had 50 clones of Michael Jordan, that not all of them would be superstars. That there would be other factors that would intervene to avoid those, you know, to interfere with that or to prevent that in one way or another. But, yeah, so what does it mean to be a superstar? Well, today, it used to be that there were amateur athletes, and now today, for somebody to perform at a world-class status, in a sort of a world-class status, you have to basically be devoted to a sport from a very, very early age and make it your career. And that certainly wasn't the case. So the sense of what it takes to be a professional at a world-class level will just continue to be refined. And I suspect that you may eventually reach the point where it's like having a race car, where, you know, there's a whole team, including physicians and others, that are the support sort of group for any world-class athlete.
1: Okay, well, we have numerous steroid scandals, and we believe in a meritocracy, that you should work at being a great athlete, not simply take a steroid and hit the ball out of the ballpark. And yet here we're talking about something even greater than steroids, actually literally changing the genetic structure of your muscle and bones, right? So won't that also create a scandal?
0: Well, I think it will create a change in the way people look at these things, because as it is right now, there are the idea that there is going to be sort of a natural Olympics in some way, or that there are sports where people do not use various aids of one sort or another. You know, that's really, as we've seen in baseball, that's really not the case. And the idea that we're going to be able to enforce those things is very unlikely as well, because the monetary rewards are too significant for success. And so it's just a constant battle between those who are trying to enhance in one way or another through genetic, through drugs, through all sorts of things, and those who are trying to discover those. And actually, there are certain incentives for the sports organizations to see increased performance. It'll be interesting to see what will happen to the perceptions of the game if, in fact, performance settles back and isn't as strong as when, you know, new home run records were being set. So I think that as we move ahead, that it's going to become increasingly accepted that we manipulate our bodies in a variety of ways using interventions. What we will not want to see is ways in which these are dangerous interventions. But I would like to say, what are you going to do if, in fact, there is something that you could take that would increase performance or increase one's memory or increase any aspect of one's functioning, and, in fact, is not dangerous, where there are no side effects that are adverse? It's sort of a recreational drug of sorts, but one without the side effects of many of the ones today. Are we ourselves not going to want to take those? I mean, remember, we take things to put ourselves to sleep, to wake ourselves up, to kill pain, to, you know, we intervene in all sorts of ways with legal pharmaceuticals. So the line between what is a pharmaceutical and what is an illicit drug is going to be an increasingly arbitrary one, and those discussions will seem a little bit surreal as we move forward.

Well, I'm afraid that's it for Exploration. Once again, in the first half of Exploration, we answered some questions that I get from email about the latest movies, including The Imitation Game and also The Theory of Everything. And in the second half, we brought on UCLA professor Greg Stock talking about redesigning humans. How can it be done and how far should we go? And if you want a copy of today's program, call the Pacifica Program Service at 1-800-735-0230. That's 1-800-735-0230 for a copy of today's program. Once again, this is Dr. Michio Kaku for Exploration.

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0: what happened to international law in the wake of the Gaza genocide. Yes, the International Court of Justice, the International Criminal Court, rose to the challenge in a way, but the system was built in such a way that at least as a tool to stop a genocide in Gaza or the ethnic cleansing of Palestinians in the West Bank, it is useless. Even more useless, it is as a tool to rectify a momentous historical injustice that continues even more horrifically today.
1: That's Ilan Pape, and this is Alternative Radio. I'm David Barsamyan. This edition of AR features Ilan Pape on international law and the case of Gaza. The International Criminal Court is an independent judicial body that has jurisdiction over individuals charged with crimes against humanity, starvation, war crimes, and genocide. The Genocide Convention, which the U.S. has ratified, defines genocide as acts committed with intent to destroy, in whole or in part, a national, ethnical, racial, or religious group. In November 2024, after court deliberations on Gaza, the ICC issued arrest warrants for Israeli Prime Minister Benjamin Netanyahu and former Defense Minister Yoav Gallant. Israel denounced the ICC ruling as absurd and anti-Semitic. The U.S. response? It not only ignored the ruling, but leveled sanctions against ICC judges and lawyers. International law, to have any credibility, must be applied equally without fear or favor. Our guest today is Ilan Pape, an award-winning historian. He teaches at Exeter University in the UK. He was born in Haifa, Israel. From 1984 to 2006, he taught at the University of Haifa. Among his many books are A Very Short History of the Israel-Palestine Conflict and 10 Myths About Israel. He spoke at Brighton University in Brighton, UK. And now, Ilan Pape.
0: Gaza as an epicenter. The epicenter of an earthquake is usually the place where the worst damage is inflicted. In many ways, I do feel that Gaza, namely the genocide of Gaza, and the international reaction to the genocide, exposed in the starkest way possible as an epicenter what is wrong with the international system that we live in. It exposed what's wrong with our world, but it also uncovered, hopefully, a way forward not only for Gaza, for Palestine, or the Middle East, but for the world at large. It's difficult to say this when we have in mind the image of the destruction of the dead, of the wounded, of the dispossessed, to say that this is a moment from which you can derive any optimism about the future. But I do believe, as an historian, that there are these moments in history where the worst is unfolding before our eyes, but the worst is also hiding deep, deep below a chance for a different kind of reality. Because it is so bad, it is so cruel, it is so inhuman, that you do hope that it awakes a lot of people who disregarded what happened there, or were complicit in what happened there, who might have a different perspective now, or needed a different perspective, unfortunately, when such horrific genocide and ethnic cleansing are being daily televised, and they cannot anymore claim ignorance of what's happening. I hope this is not too optimistic, but I do believe, again, from studying history, that there is this connection between a terrible moment and the awakening of what is better in humanity, whether it's compassion, whether it's solidarity, whether it is caring for someone and understanding that their fate is also strongly connected to your own fate. Time will tell, of course, if I'm right or not. Let me enumerate some of the bare realities that this human-made disaster area called the Gaza Strip has laid bare before us. Before doing that, let me preface by saying that the gap between those who recognize these terrible realities that were uncovered in the last 3 years and those who deny them is the gap between saving the Palestinians in the future and allowing the carnage to continue. It's the same gap between what you can do or cannot do for the people of Gaza and the way you relate to what you have seen, at least in the last 3 years, and of course, with a deeper understanding of what happened even in a much wider historical concept. Do notice, I did not say the gap between those who see these realities and those who do not see the realities, namely those who are ignorant of them. There's a difference between ignorance and denial. Anyone who is belonging to a government or an organization or as an individual who have the power to change the reality on the ground cannot claim ignorance about the most televised genocide of our time and its consequences. I wish it was the case that all we needed is to educate people and inform them of what happens and the implications of what happened. But what we need is not information. The information today is there. What we need is to refer to their morality, humanity, historical responsibility, to their vocation and accountability as politicians. And this is a far more difficult task ahead of us. Unlike so many members of civil society at large, with whom I engage, and many of you, I'm sure, are engaging in huge numbers, who through their willingness to know what really happened in Palestine since the arrival of Zionism and what unfolded during the Nakba of 1948 and what happened after 1948 in the history which the Palestinians call the ongoing Nakba, were willing to use that information or were prodded by this information to leave behind them their unconditional support in the past for Israel and their loyalty to the Zionist fabrications about the past and accepting the responsibility of their own countries and governments that in their name enabled the dispossession of Palestine and the Palestinians. Unlike these new members of the global solidarity movement that in the last 3 years joined the movement in unprecedented numbers, it seems that for most politicians who have the power to impact reality, the question is not what happened or how terrible it is what happened in Palestine, or even how complicit they are in the catastrophe, but rather they ask themselves, and they keep asking themselves, how dangerous such an acknowledgement is to their careers and electoral future. But we should not despair of enumerating before them these bare realities that the epicenter of the human-made mega earthquake of Gaza had exposed. Here are some of them. Not all of them are globals, but all of them are issues that pertain directly to the future of Palestine or to the world at large within a framework that refuses to distinguish between what happens to the Palestinians and other injustices in the world. Let me begin with the collapse of the international legal system. I think that's probably one of the most important consequences. If we talk about Gaza as an epicenter of what happens to our systems in the world, I think it's a good place to start. What happened to international law in the wake of the Gaza genocide? It was built in 1945. The wish was to avoid another world war, another Holocaust. When the Human Rights Charter was drafted in 1948, and the United Nations was established in 1945 with all the relevant international tribunals, which were meant to regulate international law and justice, still much of the world was colonized. And so the analysis behind what was wrong with the world and what should be done in order to overcome the realities of extremism were not done in consultation with the colonized world. The colonizers themselves, in a way, decided what is universal, what is international justice. And that comes back to bite us today, in the way that, for instance, so many people in the global south have little confidence in the international system as a fair system, but rather see it as a very biased idea and system that is not meant to serve them, but to serve what used to be the colonizers' world. And you can see it in the analysis. If you look at the documents of 45 to 48, when these people who took upon themselves this sacred mission to create an international system that would make sure that there's no third world war, when you look at their analysis, you can see that when they talk about the charters and convention and organizations that would prevent such a calamity, they point out to communism, to Nazism, to fascism as the causes of extremism. And these ideologies are depicted as the destroyers of the Enlightenment. And so they are absolutely confident that you need to return the 19th century Enlightenment and its principles in order to build a better world. The very same Enlightenment that enabled, without any moral inhibitions, slavery, imperialism, colonialism, and settler colonialism. It was not until 1960 that the possible connection was recognized and international and internalized, recognized and internalized in Europe, the connection between the mass Western killing of millions of people in the Americas, in Africa, in Asia, in Australia, and the mass killing of Europeans by Europeans, including 6 million Jews. The German slaughtering of people in Namibia had much to do with the Holocaust as anti-Semitism and Nazism. The Anglophile Hitler was inspired by the British mass killing of millions of people in the Indian subcontinent, as he wrote himself. As a result of this recognition, and once physical colonialism came to an end in the 60s, in the 1960s, and the 1970s, it was possible for those who were regulating international law in the world to define colonialism, finally, as a violation of international law. But when it was suggested that also settler colonialism, not only colonialism, would be regarded as violation of international law, namely not only looking at countries that gained independence because the empires collapsed as legitimate victims of international law, but looking at the people who were eliminated to enable new countries to become independent, then this was too much for the international system to stomach as part of building a new world. So, not surprisingly, if you look at the discussions about the need to define settler colonialism as a violation of international law, the United States, Canada, Australia, New Zealand, in those days South Africa was still under apartheid, and Israel were the ones who objected most strongly than anyone else to the idea of defining settler colonialism as a crime against humanity and violations of international law. So settler colonialism until today is not recognized as a violation in international law, although at least the United Nations produced recently conventions about the rights of indigenous people. The trajectory that allegedly is making international law more inclusive, for instance, by its reference to colonialism and to indigenous rights, by its condemnation of racism, of apartheid and segregation. This inclusive attitude, for me, is still a comfortable ride for the ex-colonizers. What Gaza, or the genocide of Gaza, did, it exposed a case study that was very challenging in terms of people's political career, one that demanded a rehaul of the educational system, of reevaluating trade and diplomatic relations with Israel, if indeed the system built in 1945 was to be applied to a settler colonial state that clearly violated international law and should have borne the consequences. Or put differently, the seemingly justified action the West was willing to employ against Iran, North Korea, and Russia, and in the case of the United States, Venezuela, and Cuba, or more individual prosecutions of dictators in Africa or war criminals in Serbia. When all of this, on the basis of a very logical analysis, supported by quite a lot of works of scholars and human rights organizations, when all of that had to be employed, or even part of it had to be employed against Israel, the system collapsed. The actions were needed against what in 1948 the international community regarded as the most important act of restorative justice. That is, they saw Israel, within the discussion of building a new world, they saw the establishment of Israel as an act of justice, almost of ultimate justice, for compensating the Jewish people, not only for the Holocaust, but for centuries of anti-Semitism. And how would they compensate the Jews for that? By building a Jewish state in Palestine. Although this should have been realized long before the genocide in Gaza, after it, it's surely something we have to reassess, whether this was a restorative act of justice or whether it was actually a momentous act of injustice against the Palestinian people. Such a drastic reference that we are asking now European politicians to adopt in view of the project that was European at heart proved too much for the system of international law. Yes, the International Court of Justice, the International Criminal Court, rose to the challenge in a way, but the system was built in such a way that at least as a tool to stop a genocide in Gaza or the ethnic cleansing of Palestinians in the West Bank, it is useless. Even more useless, it is as a tool to rectify a momentous historical injustice that continues even more horrifically today. This is not only because international law has no teeth or powers of sanctions. I claim that Western indifference and at times complicity towards the genocide in Gaza is the outcome of the project which the West, the EU, Europe in general, and later the United States, conceived, executed, maintained, and protected as an organic project of what they would call the Judeo-Christian civilization. The problem that now in 2026, as in 1882, could only be realized with coercion, destruction, and total violation of international law. So how could it be a project of civilization if it needed so much violence to set it, to maintain it, to defend it? The unfolding, escalating violence toward the Palestinians should have triggered a soul-searching journey among those who established the project and still protect it today. A soul-searching journey, as I mentioned, millions of members of the civil society undertook in recent years, but not their politicians. The motive, as I noted, of the politicians, and I think that's why they are not joining us in what is so clearly necessary, is that so many of them are self-centered. So many of them see politics not as a vocation, but as a career. And as long as such moral stances would be deemed too risky for them in terms of their future, they will do their best either to shun away from taking action or obey obediently, as they do in this country, the pro-Israeli lobby. There were many shields protecting that this inclination of politicians to boldly engage with the project of Zionism as a misguided European solution to the problem of anti-Semitism. Bygones are bygones, claimed the American and Europeans who dominated the so-called peace process. Yes, history 4,000 years ago is relevant to the future of Palestine, but history of colonization in Palestine, going back to the late 19th century, and still continues, colonization and still continues today, is, and the connection between that history and the reality unfolding in front of our eyes, were deemed by those who dominated the so-called peace industry or peace process as a waste of time and unhelpful journeys into an irrelevant past. You can read it in the, you know, even in the biographies and autobiographies of those Americans who were involved in the so-called peace process, how they blame the Palestinians for being stuck in the past, and in the same sentence justify the Zionist claim that what happened 4,000 years ago justifies the colonization of Palestine. Of course, since the brutality of Israel was undeniable, this kind of shield or this kind of antidote was not enough to justify Western indifference. That is, the bygones are bygones. You had to claim that insisting on the historical context as the only entry point for understanding the violence of either the Hamas in 2023 or the Israeli genocide in its wake, you had to insist that such a demand to look at the historical context before making a moral judgment of what happened, you had to insist in order to shield Israel that this is an act of anti-Semitism or Holocaust denial. And in some places, it is even articulated in such a way. For instance, in the directive that German university get, you are not allowed to talk about historical context when you are analyzing what happened in the last 3 years in Palestine. And even we in British university know the pressures we get from the pro-Israeli lobby, claiming that if we provide a context to the Hamas attack and the Israeli reaction, we are immediately branded as anti-Semites and Holocaust deniers. I'm not underestimating the difficulties that politicians face in the world with dealing with Israel, in reconciling a state that in the political scene of the West is defined as the only democracy in the Middle East, a high-tech and military power, with a vibrant LGBTQ scene in Tel Aviv and successful appearances both on the OECD and Eurovision charts. Well, it's very difficult to undermine this image. And how do you reconcile that image with the image that emerges from leading international human rights report, including by two Israeli human rights reports, from the scholarly community and the United Nations that frame the country as an apartheid state? How do you reconcile the image and the reality? And of course, what really will trouble every Palestinian friend I have is that Palestinians have argued this for decades. And of course, nobody listened to them. But now that other non-Palestinian are arguing the same, suddenly there is a clash between the image in Western politics and the reality on the ground. Another shield of trying to reconcile the image and the reality was to claim that the brutality and violence are either acts of self-defense, as we heard from Israel when he talks about the genocide in Gaza, and when this was too unreal to accept because the images were beyond explanation as self-defense, then you had to say that these were exceptions that do not prove the rule. Instead, of course, of seeing that the violence, for what it really is, the principal method of implementing an immoral, an impractical, an unsustainable project of imposing a European Jewish state at the heart of the Arab world at the expense of the Palestinians, with the aim of displacing and replacing them. This can only be done by brutality that had to escalate when it met later on the violence of the anti-colonialist movement. But these are not the kind of analyses that we are seeing. The figures of recent polls in Israel show you how wrong it is to assume that what we see is an exception and not the rule. It shows how inherently racist is the Israeli Jewish society, that these horrific policies are really fundamental features of the Zionist state and not actually exceptional attitudes and policies of that or other government of Israel, or the actions or the views of a marginal political movement. 93% of the Israeli Jews supported the genocide. Similar numbers support the assault on Iran. There is no official figures for how many Israeli Jews support the treatment of political prisoners, the harassing of and killing of farmers in the West Bank, the people of South Hebron, the dwellers of refugee camps in the West Bank, and above all, the continued actions against the 2 million people living in the Gaza Strip. And one can add to it the treatment of the activists in the last flotilla that came to try and help the people in Gaza. We do not have polls for how these actions are perceived by the vast majority of Israeli Jews, but it would be beyond belief if the level of support would not be similar to the one for the genocide and the other actions I have just mentioned.
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0: At one point last month, there were 6 million people in the Middle East that became refugees because of Israel. Does this mass dispossession has anything to do with the core idea of Zionism? It's a question at times that we are not allowed to ask. We're very lucky that I'm asking this question and you're still here and I'm still here. God knows with this government and the next government you have if this would be possible. So let's enjoy this freedom for a moment of asking, is the problem Zionism? Became like the worst kind of anti-Semitism is to raise questions against Zionism. Does this mass dispossession that we are viewing today, so many people are without their homes, is it not because of the core idea of Zionism? A project of Jewish settlers encouraged by Europe and later the United States to settle in Palestine, replace and displace the Palestinians so that the nightmare of the Holocaust could come to a closure. There was, of course, a different way of dealing with that nightmare. And the Holocaust was a nightmare. The whole Second World War mass killing of people, not just Jews, millions of other people, were slaughtered. There was another way of dealing with it, one that is still open, by the way. But the road was not taken. There was not one call from a European leader or European intellectual in 1945. There was not one call for the Jews of Europe to return, to stay, and rebuild a Europe that will produce antidotes to racism, fascism, and Nazism. There was no such call. But rather, All the famous intellectuals of Europe gave unconditional support to the idea of creating or building a European Jewish state outside of Europe. And Jews, first not in great number, but then quite massively, accepted the anti-Semitic notion. That's the whole idea of Zionism. They accept the anti-Semitic notion that Judaism is a race, a different nation. So that Jews cannot be Americans, they cannot be British, they cannot be German, they cannot be Moroccan, they cannot be Iraqis, because they are a different nations. And for that matter, the Jews who lived in Palestine cannot be Palestinians. And therefore, they have a moral right and material support to cede a homeland from other people to make the nation state for the Jews as a different race. For the West, in the emerging Cold War, it was important to have a Jewish state that would be the first to declare that there is a new Germany, a denazified Germany. They needed it because of the emerging Cold War. You needed West Germany to be legitimized, even before denazification of West Germany even began. The damage was so more acute because racism in the society, in European societies, remained untouched, with the consequences clear to us today. Because instead of dealing with racism, you actually pushed the most important victim of European racism outside of Europe. It was much easier in those days, when the intellectual scenes was contemplating what was wrong and what was right of such a project, to regard it as a huge achievement of the Judeo-Christian civilization and its enemies, and an antidote to its enemies in the East, be they communists or Muslims. Had at that moment in time the West recognized the contribution of Islam to that civilization that they called the Judeo-Christian civilization, the preservation of Palestine as an Arab country connected to Islamic civilization would have been a far more just project than the idea of turning it into a European Jewish state. For Christian fundamentalists then and now, the project is an ideal twin solution for their Jewish question. The Jews are not among them, are not among their myths, because they all go to Palestine, and are part of a divine scheme that will bring back Jesus Christ, resurrect the dead, and begin a new 1,000 years of Christ reign in the world. Even before the genocide, the Gaza Strip exposed the cynicism of the military industry and its role as another shield that was meant to prevent a discussion of a situation that is not complex and is quite straightforward, unlike the claim of the Israeli propaganda. The military industry, it seems, was not content with testing cutting-edge lethal weapons by exporting them to post-colonial areas of feuds and conflicts, or ruthless police forces. The real theater where you could test the efficiency of weapons was the Gaza Strip. And not surprising, the genocide increased dramatically the Israeli military arms sales, as it did before that in 2014 and in 2009. The epicenter, however, has exposed also an alternative way forward. First and foremost, it showed the gap between Palestine as a symbol of justice and liberation in the eyes of millions of people in the world, and the pro-Israeli stances of the political elites and mainstream media. This gap is not limited to a disagreement between electorates or civil society societies and their government of what should be the policy towards Israel. It is a symptom of the gap between the civil societies and the governments on most issues that have a moral dimension or a justice element in them. It relates to government's policy towards global warming, towards refugees, towards poverty, healthcare, education, and making ends meet to have reasonable life on this globe. A growing understanding that there is a connection between the fact that 72 million children in this world do not have any access to education and the dismal condition of your own education system is an important recognition of this gap between politics from above and the concern of the society at large. That there is a connection between the indifference to the Palestinians and to the homeless in one's own society. That there is a connection between supporting the state of Israel with arms and high tech and financial aid and the privatization of what should be public services and the slave markets of the multinational corporation, the gig economy of the transit drivers, the expulsion of immigrants from the United States, and the brutality of the police, and the toleration of the immiseration and carnage in Palestine. These things are connected. They are not connected in our mind. They are connected in the real world. There is a need for a new kind of politics and a new kind of politicians, less self-centered and not ones who view the electorate as a ticket to a fresh or continued political career, but as vocation, responsibility, without outraged salaries and pension deals, as if they were managing a huge multinational corporation and not representing the people of the country. This other kind of politics would not have stood idle, I believe, in the face of the most televised genocide in our times. And where would these politicians come from is a good question. And I have a hope. And I ask myself, will the students who participated in the encampments in the campuses in solidarity with Palestine, the young people who marched in their millions for Palestine, who escalated their solidarity in actions such as Palestine Action, or boarded the flotilla to Gaza, will be they one day politicians not in marginal positions in parties, but with the power to make change? We have to believe that they will be. Otherwise, not only Gazans, not only Palestinians, not only Lebanese would continue to suffer, but also the world would be unable to collaborate on challenges that cannot be faced by one state alone, be it global warming, poverty, migration, or so on. We need more than just a new kind of politics. We need to ask why the courageous revolutionary movements of Occupy Wall Street, the Arab Spring movement, did not materialize into effective political movements. The answer is twofold in my mind. One has to do with the toxic impact of the established left parties on the revolutionary scene's possibility in the left, the social democratic parties of the West, and the establishment of the Democratic Party in the United States, that became ring-wing parties in order to win the center in politics and chasing out those who demanded genuine socialist agenda. Not surprising, people who also identify openly and clearly with the cause of Palestine, which gave, of course, the excuse for people to oust them from such social democratic parties as anti-Semitic or, if they were Jewish, as self-hating Jews. These parties are not the solution or an alternative to the kind of politics that poisons us today. Then there is the more authentic left that ideologically and historically always made the connection between socioeconomic justice and Palestine, and yet still has not found a way to replicate the coalition that ad hoc brings millions to demonstrate for Palestine, but cannot be replicated into a seriously political force that can be a powerful, transformative political factor or movement. This requires soul searching, even in that part of the left, about lofty secular positions, misaddressing and misunderstanding the power of identity politics in the Arab world in general and in the Levant, what we call in Arabic the Mashrik in particular, that is Palestine, Syria, Lebanon, and Jordan. Only a dialogical front of religious and secular people, people of the left, and liberals with a modicum of humanity, green or otherwise, will be powerful enough to change politics from within, and as a consequence, adopt a policy that through sanctions and pressure would save at least the lives of thousands of Palestinians in the future. for a more fundamental change, for a decolonized, for a de-Zionized Palestine. We need changes in so many places, but I will just mention few of them. And I'm talking about not pressuring Israel to stop the carnage, but changing fundamentally the reality in Palestine and making it a free country as part of a liberation and decolonization process. For that, we need an Iran that rids itself from its dismal human rights record. We need a new Arab world that navigates as it used to before the arrival of imperialism within the rich mosaic of groups that are there, some of them ethnocultural, some of them are religious on the one hand, and the need of people to live reasonable life. There are too many millions of people who are hungry and angry in the Arab world to make it an effective force of changing the reality. A world that hoped that newly founded nation states will offer economic welfare and individual freedoms. This transition from the past at the end of the Ottoman Empire was never allowed to mature and develop. But this process of transition was not allowed to mature by the arrival of imperialism and

0: when there is no existential danger to anyone, and therefore, yes, you can deal with the troubles that come in with a normal human society. But normal life, with all its problems, is something, ironically, Palestinians are craving for in the last 120 years. They want to have the normal problems of a human society. They're not even allowed to have that. With the exposure of these extensive cracks in the international system, also the cracks of the foundation of the State of Israel were exposed. The tragedy of Gaza is also a moment of opportunity because of that. History is not linear. History is cyclic. And once foundations have so much rot in them, they will collapse. But this could lead to a more misery unless we recognize what should fill the void that such inevitable disintegration would bring with it, not only in Gaza, not only in Palestine, but in many, many parts of the world. If anybody thinks that you could limit the damage and the carnage and the destruction that are being now experienced by millions of people in Palestine, in Lebanon, in South Syria, if you think that you can limit that suffering to that part of the world alone, you are wrong. A war in the Gulf impacts the standard of living in the West, maybe will increase the realization that the future of the world, its economy, its social cohesion, its ability to deal with challenges such as global warming is connected to the world's attitude towards Palestine and Israel. And this is something that goes back to the fact that the world had decided that Palestine is such an important place, and that is the Western world decided that Palestine was such an important place that it had to be the place where Europe solves its own problems. Well, if they want, and I'm sure no Palestinians would object to it, if they want to let the Palestinians to have Palestine, the Palestinians would be the first one to be happy to say to the world, it's fine for us not to be connected to your problems, to your agenda, but you never allowed us such an independence. And as a good friend of mine used to say, and with this I would end, when I asked her, what would you think Palestinians will do if we are right and one day Palestine would be liberated and free? And she said, we will close the doors for 2 years, and we ask no one to come and visit us, no one to come and help us. We just want to be with ourselves for 2 years and to feel what does it mean really to be free and independent. Thank you.
1: I wonder if you could say a bit more about the significance of imperialism and particularly the importance of oil in the Middle East and the way that Western imperialism has therefore supported the Zionist cause. I'd be interested in your view on that.
0: Of course, oil plays a very important role in the, especially the American, but not only the American, not only involvement in the Middle East, but the wish to be a dominant economic and political force. However, I think that what is so unique about the Zionist project is that in order to make what for me looks almost an impossible project when it was first suggested, you needed a very powerful coalition to make it a reality, and you needed even a more powerful coalition to sustain it. And the coalition could not have been made only by people who thought that Israel is a financial asset or a factor that would ensure benefits in the field of energy, fossil energy or petrol and so on. You needed far more than that to make such a project a reality. You needed Christian fundamentalists who thought that Israel has to exist because they believed really that this is something that is part of a divine scheme. And do remember the politicians in the late 19th century that were willing to push Britain to occupy Palestine, and not only to occupy Palestine, to make Palestine a Jewish state. Some of them were Christian fundamentalists.

0: belonging to evangelical Christians. So it was not just economic interest. There was also ideological interest. And then you have something that is not necessarily connected to petrol, the arms industry, the securitization industry, even the pharmaceutical multinational corporation are very much vested in Israel, because the Israeli politicians are willing again and again to use the Israeli population as experiment for new drugs and so on. So you have to examine this international coalition, this powerful coalition, and understand that this is what really the Palestinians are facing, not just the military power of Israel, but the international coalition behind that military power. And I believe this coalition is weakening. And I believe members of this coalition, not necessarily for moral reasons, even for cynical reasons, do not regard Israel anymore as an asset, but as a liability. You can still use the petroleum of the Middle East without Israel. There are enough greedy people in the Arab world who would make sure that petrol gets to America even without normalizing relationship with Israel, certainly after the bombing of their countries by Iran in the last few months.
1: Thank you so much. You gave an excellent podcast with the Makdizi brothers. Right. You mentioned that even if Israel expands the Litani River and they take that land, that diplomacy will not be possible, that they will continue with an expansionist project. And the same with the Yellow Line in the Gaza Strip. So I guess my question is, what is your view, I guess, on the chance for diplomacy? And if there is no chance for diplomacy in this case, what are the options for politicians in terms of sanctions, the boycott movement, if diplomacy in the regular sense won't work with an expansionist project?
0: There is no chance for diplomacy, as I said in that podcast, but also in other places. The reason is that even the more genuine participants in the diplomatic efforts in what is called the Arab-Israeli conflict or the Palestine issue still believe that their role, if they are Europeans or Americans or Canadians or whatever, that they believe their role is to mediate, that the two sides cannot come together unless they offer their mediation services. You know, I met a lot of young civil servants in about four or five foreign ministries in Europe in the last few months. And what was characteristic of these young people, they were members of a section in the foreign ministry that was called the Middle East Peace Process. So I asked them, do you understand that you are in a section of nothing and anything? And it doesn't bode well for you that your colleagues thought that this is the section you belong to. The director of the section, when always I say this, says now it's time for lunch. Because I think some cases it's she, sometimes it's him, realize that this is true. So diplomacy depends what we mean by this. If diplomacy is used to save the Palestinians, to defend the Palestinians, yes, there is a role for diplomacy. If diplomacy continues to play the game, what is needed is mediation, then it provides, intentionally or unintentionally, immunity for Israel to continue its policies of genocide in Gaza, of ethnic cleansing in the West Bank, and intimidating the region as a whole.
2: I would like to know, what is your position or your analysis about censorship?
0: This is an interesting question, because I'm not terribly sure that this censorship is working once it moved to alternative media and the cyberspace. The bottom line was that the lobby is very good in pressuring mainstream media, established media, political elites. It found it very difficult to challenge civil society. You can cause community centers to be shut. You can intimidate universities, you can intimidate churches and so on. But it's less effective than intimidating a politician by saying to him or her, we will support your rival if you will not support our our cause. And I think in a similar way, it's too much of a fluid water to be contained. And you can, you know, on the one hand, yes, there is attempt to, of course, to use the Israeli connection to Meta, to Microsoft, and so on. And they will do all they can, of course, to make sure that they think that this would be good enough tool to somehow make the images that this alternative media brought to public attention, the information that was brought to public attention, disappear. I don't believe it will work. First of all, because the already information is there. So you can close it, but it's there. For me, it's the inevitable pathological phase Israel has arrived at. We have about 1,000 clips of Israeli soldiers from Gaza documenting some of the worst things that they did to the people of Gaza. They documented it. They decided to share it with the world. So what would the censor do? You see, I think that we have to realize this. People say it's a different Israel. I say this is the inevitable Israel, but that's a different discussion now. What is not debatable is that this is an Israel that doesn't care about international law, that is not afraid of public opinion, that is not afraid of condemnation, that still, when its own citizens say, you know, but we are being thrown out of restaurants, from taxis, we are unwelcome, they still are happy to believe their government's explanation that this is just a continuation of anti-Semitism and hatred of Jews. Not everyone buys it. Unfortunately, those Israelis who don't buy it choose to leave rather than to create an anti-Zionist movement. But this is changing as well. I mean, there is a growing willingness, I think, to challenge Zionism also from within Jewish communities, and that is very promising. Thank you.
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3: 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Joe Ritchie is our general manager and editor. I'm David Barsamian. 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

0: next on What's the Frequency, Kenneth?
1: No, I mean, we are absolutely going to fight this, Aaron, and we have to fight this. We are looking at a situation right now where states are literally within weeks of printing their ballot.
0: I'm Paul Fisher. By 6-3, in an unsigned opinion, the Supreme Court said Trump's executive order to restrict mail-in voting can move forward, meaning the government can gather lists of eligible voters in each state. Separately, a lower court judge said the Postal Service, technically, could proceed with a plan to send mail-in ballots only to people on the list submitted by the states. Supreme Court justices haven't ruled on the merits of the case.
2: May it all come down.
0: But Justice Ketanji Brown Jackson, in her dissent, said the majority had already helped the Trump administration achieve, quote, the government's actual objective for its effort to foment chaos ahead of the November.

0: Arizona AG Chris Mays is among those vowing to keep fighting.
1: We are looking at a situation right now where our states are literally within weeks of printing their ballots, especially states like Arizona, where our election day actually starts in the first week of October. We are 44 days away from early voting starting. Wow. And in states like Arizona, 80 to 90% of Arizonans, just like the President of the United States, vote by mail.
0: As for the Postal Service plan to decide who gets a mail-in ballot, New York AG Letitia James said this.
2: Critically important that individuals understand that the only reason why this rule was created is because individuals, particularly those in the White House, believe that they cannot run on their record and therefore they have to steal this election. This is nothing more than an attempt to suppress the right to vote. And I and my Democratic colleagues will fight this all the way to the United States Supreme Court. Let's be clear. The United States Postal Service and the President of these United States does not have jurisdiction over the elections. It's states, and it's in the Constitution.

0: Why does it feel like today Mark Carney is going to war? Trade war.
1: I'm high, but I'm grounded. I'm sane, but I'm overwhelmed. I'm lost, but I'm home.
0: The tone.
2: Because we're attacked. And what is-

0: the U.S. put 50%. We waited until the United States decided to actually implement the so-called 338 tariffs.
1: Trump's latest tariff threat against Canada turned into a trade war.
0: There were some things we wouldn't do. We were not prepared to compromise Canada's sovereignty or to undermine our key industries. Nous n'étions pas prêts à faire de compromis sur notre
2: We were not prepared to accept any compromise on our sovereignty, protection of the French language, and our culture. For our American colleagues, let's be clear. For my government and for Canada, these questions were never on the table. Even if the United States tried to put them there up till the last minute.
1: Trump imposed 50% tariffs on billions of dollars worth of Canadian goods. Canada's Prime Minister Carney said Trump's last-minute demands were unacceptable.
0: In recent days, the United States proposed new terms that were uneconomic, unfair, and undermined the net benefits for Canada and called into question the reliability of any deal. In short, they asked too much and they offered too little. More fundamentally, the cumulative effect of U.S. demands revealed the limits of their commitment to a true economic partnership. As I said earlier, as a result, last evening I suspended trade negotiations with the United States and directed our negotiators to return to Ottawa.
1: The Canadian Prime Minister said Canada would match Trump's tariffs dollar for dollar.
0: Our response will be concentrated in sectors such as steel, dairy, appliances, agricultural equipment, pulp and paper, and electronics. We'll also include products that are currently subject to unjustified Section 232 and 338 tariffs.
1: Carney did leave a little wiggle room. Canada's tariffs retaliation would not start right away.
0: This is a focused response. A focused response to protect and defend our industries and allow them to compete with U.S. products in the Canadian market. In the coming days, we'll release details of these new tariff measures, measures which will come into force the Tuesday after Labor Day.
1: The tension between the U.S. and Canada goes beyond tariffs. Trump keeps needling Canada, saying it should be the 51st state. And demanding compensation for smoke blowing across the U.S. border from Canadian wildfires. It doesn't help that Trump underlings keep trash-talking Canada.
3: Remember, as President Trump has introduced a trade policy to reshore American production and protect American jobs, two countries have retaliated against the United States, the People's Republic of China and Canada.
4: And Canada does a lot of business with China.
3: They do, and they continue to retaliate, and after a year of that retaliation, we've said enough, and so we've taken countermeasures. Our interest is in protecting American workers and protecting American supply chain path, really to cut the tariffs on them, on steel, on tariff autos, even lumber, things that are sensitive for them, and they've always had the best deal, and they still would have an even better deal, but they didn't want that.
5: We're great trading partners, right? But Canada gets the benefit of trading with the U.S. way more than the U.S. gets the benefit of trading with Canada. I it's a country that doesn't have a military. It has a country that has a single-payer healthcare system that's failing. They have record-high euthanasia rates. And so to think that they're going to go to war with Donald Trump and actually win that war with the U.S., I think it's foolish on their part.

And again, I think what the president's trying to do with Jameson Greer, who, by the way, has done an amazing job representing the president and America, is we want fairness for the American worker. And some of our best friends are the worst offenders that treat us the worst. And the fact that we provide their security for them and they take advantage of us, I think President Trump was the first one to go, you know what, that's not the kind of relationship that friends should have. And so the president's calling them out. I think you're going to see Mark Carney come to the table very, very quickly, because it's going to be devastating for his country.

0: Well, Canada is an important trading partner for America. We talked about the 5 years of elevated inflation that has largely been driven by what we call supply shocks. One of those supply shocks is the trade and tariff conflicts. And so to the extent that we can get to a new normal, a level of whatever the trade dynamic is going to be, once we can get to that steady state, then businesses can adjust. And the inflationary impact can fade into the background. The longer there's back and forth on the trade front, just like the longer there's back and forth in the conflict of Iran, the imprint in inflation ends up being extended and delayed. And so that's another factor to pay close attention to.
1: This might not be a surprise for people to learn that for all of the attention and all the time that gets showered on China as it relates to trade, Canada is actually a larger trading partner for the United States than China is. In fact, Canada is our single largest market for U.S. exports. The reality is the sort of economic damage that would be done to the United States by having a trade war with the country that is our number one market for the goods that we produce and export, this is going to be massive. Overall, in terms of both exports and imports, China is by far the second largest trading partner the United States has. Only Mexico is slightly larger. So this is a trade war in which both sides will lose and lose badly. And at a time in which the American economy is really teetering on recession, this is the kind of thing that actually could push us over the edge.

0: Speaking of economic warfare.
1: Today, at President Trump's direction, the United States Treasury has begun Operation Economic Outcast, an unprecedented campaign against the Islamic Republic of Iran and its enablers.
0: Trump is turning back to economic sanctions against Iran.
2: He fails it.
0: To do what military warfare failed to do after 6 months.
2: The grimy and water.
0: And Treasury Secretary Bessent was Trump's point.
1: It is no longer acceptable to operate in the gray spaces of this conflict.
2: Lay home is cut. Watch the barren cracks form the ceiling.
1: Countries cannot claim they are blind to enabling this activity. The president is making phone calls to world leaders with specific requests to cease their interactions with the regime. We are already seeing results.
2: Ooh, the weaker soul.
0: With U.S. threats of sanctions against countries that trade with Iran and the secret conduits for shipping oil and banks secretly offering financial pipelines, there's a big question as to what this means for U.S. relations with China and its reliance on oil from Iran.
1: Every country, every entity should know that they should be prepared to face U.S. sanctions. And no one is above this. We are going to hold everyone accountable, and this is economic asphyxiation of this regime. And Jennifer, as I said, no one should test our resolve. So.
0: For its part, Iran issued a prebuttal to the U.S. sanctions threat.
2: He fed sick.
0: Threatening any Persian Gulf nations that comply with the U.S. demand.
3: If President Trump decides to take further action, our response, our retaliation, will be seismic. First, we will tell all neighboring countries and countries around the world not to join the United States in its economic war.
2: How does it feel
3: any country that takes part in imposing economic restrictions on us will be regarded as an enemy.

0: Once again, the Supreme Court came to President Trump's rescue. This time to let him keep building his $400 million to a billion dollar ballroom, just hours before the construction was due to stop by lower court order.
1: I met an ugly man, his face was raw. He said demolition is 9/10 of the law.
0: Chief Justice John Roberts issued a one-sentence stay, allowing the work to continue at the site, at least for now, pending further Supreme Court consideration. But in practical terms, the ballroom construction is underway 20 hours a day, 7 days a week.
1: I miss democracy like my wisdom teeth.
0: Opponents argue Trump has no authority to build the ballroom, and Trump was rushing the project to outrun judicial review.
2: Well, first of all, we are winning like 75 or 80% of the cases in district courts and appeals courts. And the district court judge in that case found what is just completely obvious from the Constitution, which is it's Congress that controls federal property and federal buildings, not the President of the United States.
1: Feeling small.
2: No president before has ever attempted something like the bulldozing demolition of the east wing of the White House without the proper permits and without congressional consent. And direction. So that's just not happened. And then a federal district court said the president could not proceed with his plan without getting congressional consent. Then when it goes up to the Supreme Court, there is a pro-MAGA majority on this court that has been packed and stacked by the Republicans for many years, with Mitch McConnell blocking even a judicial confirmation hearing, for example, for my constituent, Merrick Garland.
1: Our best defense is to just share our goals. Parallel dimensions wait with bated breath.
2: Who didn't get a vote in committee or a vote on the floor, and yet, because that was 11 months before the election, but then 2 months before the election, when Ruth Bader Ginsburg died, they barreled through the nomination of Amy Coney Barrett. So in any event, they've been monkeying around with the Supreme Court, so they try to get everything into the Supreme Court as quickly as they can.
1: Me and my thermometer will never give up, 'cause we just...
2: I do understand that this decision is not a permanent decision, but they've sided at least provisionally with the president in saying that construction could proceed until they study the Constitution. I've not been able to read the actual order yet, but I understand that that's what's been said. Well, this is just going to be a seesaw battle between the district courts and the appeals courts, which are really adhering to the rule of law and to the Constitution, and then the Supreme Court, which is often just swept away with whatever Donald Trump wants them to see in the Constitution. The most graphic example of that, of course, was the court's complete invention out of thin air, presidential immunity from prosecution for felony crimes actually committed in office under the auspices of the presidency.

0: How's your cousin Natalie?
1: Just like Lady Chatterley.
2: Wouldn't surprise me if there's at least one MAGA conspiracy theorist out there who'd be willing to claim that Alan Sherman changed the words to his novelty song when he sang it in November of 1963 at the Hollywood Bowl, that he changed it to include Natalie and Lady Chatterley rhyme as a secret code message to a future John Ossoff in 2026.

Where do I even begin? Trump aide Natalie Harp has been described a number of different ways. Some of those descriptions coming from inside the White House. But whether you call her totally plugged in or unplugged portable human printer, a Mata Hari or a Binky, that isn't really the point. Neither is whether Ossoff meant to imply that she's some kind of bunny-boiling femme fatale obsessive. The Secret Service and others in Trump's circle have said Natalie Harp's devotion to Trump is problematic. Like I said, where do I even begin? So how about I skip to the end?

Democrats think they've scored a hit, that the Trump world response to Ossoff is so over the top that it's got everyone talking about Trump and Natalie Harp.

0: But maybe it's not what you think. By spending so much time on Natalie Harp, they need to spend less time pretending they have a plan to end the war with Iran or care about affordability.
1: That's nice, too. That's nice, too.

0: A footnote. There are two things I'm sure of, and no, you don't need to spend 50 years in journalism to predict them. First, you can be sure reputable news organizations are looking into Natalie Harp's record, her access and influence with Trump, as well as her claim that she's alive today only because Trump made it possible for her to get an unapproved experimental drug treatment for stage 2 bone cancer, a claim she made when she took to the stage and the mic at the 2020 RNC convention. And two, if journalists come up with something, Trump World will attack them for violating her personal privacy and her medical privacy.
1: Hello, I'm Dan Rather, and you're listening to What's the Frequency, Kenneth? With musical host Paul Fisher in New York City.

0: Trump's renewed bromance overture to North Korea seems to be unrequited. In response to Trump scaling back joint military exercises with South Korea, Kim Jong-un's sister said, quote, "We think it's not worth making comments on that, and we have no interest in it at all." But it didn't stop there. North Korea decided this was a good time to test fire a bunch of short-range missiles into the sea. Yet, Trump was still talking up his great friendship with Kim.
1: Are you exchanging written letters with Kim Jong-un?
2: I can't tell you that.
1: Are you hoping
2: but I get along with him. And you know what? The fact that I get along with him, that's a good thing, not a bad thing. He has 57 very powerful nuclear weapons. Should have never allowed it to happen. They should have never allowed it. If I were president, I wouldn't have allowed it. But he's got him. I get along with him very well. I can't let Iran have a nuclear weapon. And I know Kim Jong-un very well, and he's going to be fine. As long as we have a smart president, he's going to be fine. If we have a dumb president, then he's probably not going to be so fine.
3: Mr. President, earlier today you said North Korea has something like 57 nuclear weapons and expanding their nuclear program. Is your goal in trying to re-engage with Chairman Kim still denuclearization? And what makes you be successful now when you weren't?
4: Well, I don't want to talk about that, but I do have a good relationship with Kim Jong-un. As you know, you've seen, he didn't like Biden. He didn't like Obama. He didn't like anybody, but he likes me. And I just got along with him very good. We had great meetings. We speak. And I think our nation and I think other nations, frankly, whether it's Japan or South Korea, they're a lot safer if I'm president than if somebody else is president. Now, I didn't like the fact that we're doing these massive military exercises really against North Korea. It was an exercise against North Korea. When I'm friendly with him, when we have, I don't see anything happening for certainly 2.5 years. It's not going to happen with me, but I don't see anything happening. And I was not happy when South Korea said, no, they're not interested in helping us with the Hormuz Strait. And yet they get 60% of their oil from the Hormuz Strait. I said, would you like to help us? He said, no, thank you. I said, that's nice. Please, thank you. He made us a lot of money. I didn't like that. So I felt that to do a massive war exercise. I thought that was very insulting to somebody that, frankly, has been, during my term at least, very well behaved.
0: There's a lot to unpack there. Some observers focused on Trump saying more than once that North Korea has 57 nukes. That's a very specific number. And some national security types would say it's not a good idea to let North Korea know what you know. Especially if you're wrong. And it would be wiser and safer to do what they usually do. Say something like, we think North Korea has somewhere in the range of 50 to 60 nuclear warheads.

0: Republican runoff primary in South Carolina for the U.S. Senate.
1: I wear 10-gallon hat in a carry a baseball bag. I sing
0: Freedom Caucus MAGA Republican Ralph Norman versus Lindsey Graham's sister Darlene. Darlene was appointed to fill out the senator's term.
1: Stick all the communists in one neighborhood. Terrorize their children and we'll feel real good. Same.
0: But then decided to run for a full 6-year term herself.
1: Down on the corner of 6th and Main Street.
0: Trump endorsed her instead of Norman. And then came the debate before the runoff.
2: Okay, we'll move on. All right. Okay.
3: Go ahead.
2: On the national security question as well, Senator, are Taiwan and the South China Sea national security issues for the United States? If so, why?
3: I'm sorry, could you repeat the question?
2: Are Taiwan and the South China Sea national security issues for the United States? And if so, why or how?
3: I'm just going to be honest here. I'm not on national security. I'm not that informed on national security. So, but I do support the military. My brother was in the Air Force for 33 years. So I will do everything I can to support the military. My dad was in the Army. I'm not a polished politician up here. National security is not my thing.
1: My call. I'm black and I'm white.
3: Not my area of expertise, but I do support the military.
0: Darlene Graham turned up on Hannity for some damage control.
4: And so this issue of Taiwan came up last night, and I know people have made a big deal about it, and I'm like, I wonder how many people around the country, if I gave them a map, could pick out Taiwan. I don't think many, and not just in, I mean the whole country, never mind South Carolina.
3: Right. I think you're 100% right, Sean. And, you know, I tripped up on one question last night regarding Taiwan. But, you know, I've said many times, I'm not a politician, certainly not a career politician. I don't speak politician.

0: And they said, you know, we appreciated the fact that you were honest.
1: So now the draft card point is back to Vietnam. If they protest over there, you know that I won't give a damn. I'm 100% for Uncle Sam. A patriotic flag wave is what I am.
0: And I did say several times that, you know, China is our enemy, our military and economic threat to the United States. Of course, Taiwan is our friend. But I think people in South Carolina are more worried about making ends meet. They're concerned about boys and girls sports. One lady talked to me extensively about that today.

0: They're concerned about the Second Amendment. They're concerned about the Save America Act, illegal immigration. So they're concerned about a lot of other things other than Taiwan.
1: Trump himself turned up in South Carolina to try to seal the deal for Darlene and started the spin at Joint Base Andrews even before he got there.
2: And it'll be very interesting.
3: Some criticism for her response at a debate earlier this week where she said national security is not her thing. Is that
2: well, no, all she was is being honest. She's very smart. And she was being honest. I mean, she's into the price of groceries, the price of food, the price of beef. And it hasn't been her thing, but she's surrounded by very good people.

0: And right now we can project that Darlene Graham has won this Republican Senate runoff against Ralph Norman and will advance to the general election in November.
1: Yeah, Jen, it's certainly a win, of course, for Darlene Graham here, her earning the nomination to go on to November's general election for the full six-year term. It's also a victory for Donald Trump. He could not have had more skin in this race. He had encouraged Darlene Graham to run for the full six-year term. He endorsed her candidacy. He was in Myrtle Beach on Friday rallying for her in person. There were also two tele-rallies, and then as you were just talking about, more than $800,000 from a pro-Trump super PAC pouring money into this race in the final days. So it's a win for him, but he tried really hard to get there. And I think partially it's because he realized that his credibility was on the line.

0: now, a few words from Treasury Secretary Bessent on the national debt reaching $40 trillion. And why you don't need to worry about it.
1: Facing the cameras, but the $40 trillion mark that we passed for the national debt, would you comment on that, and how do we reverse that?
2: Yeah, it was, look.
3: Trying not to look down, making faces at a kid on
2: The $40 trillion is a big number.
3: Not to freak out about being a couple days late. Started watching a movie.
2: It is smaller when we look at the publicly traded amount because our Social Security funds and other government entities hold a substantial amount.
3: As above, so below.
2: And what we're going to do, we're going to have to grow our way out of this.
3: As above, so
2: and as I talked about at G20 in Asheville,
3: I thought about Air Force One flying over Omaha. I thought about my mom.
2: We are going to talk about the U.S. growth strategy and encourage the rest of the world to come along with us.
3: For the exit, I've never been afraid of heights. Now I don't want to live forever, but I don't.
2: We are also, I announced that Director Russ Vogt and I have been tasked with looking at fiscal consolidation. I think the numbers are not the actual numbers now. We've had to do substantial tariff refunds due to the court ruling, but with the Section 301 tariffs, I am confident that we will be back to the same level, if not higher, of tariff income for last year. And that is most of the increase in the deficit. And remember, we did not get here in a day. We were left with a mess. The Biden administration had the highest deficit to GDP in history when we weren't at war or weren't in a recession. For 2025, we brought it down by more than 1%.
4: Secretary Trump announced
5: Secretary.
4: Secretary.
5: Wait.

0: The New York Times reports secret meetings between Jared Kushner and House Democratic leader Hakeem Jeffries. Critics of such a meeting ranged from Senator Chris Van Hollen to Adam Kinzinger for various reasons. Not the least of which is Democrats planning to investigate Kushner's business dealings, mixed with his high-level negotiations with those very same countries on key issues.
1: I want to give you a little real talk on this Jared Kushner situation. He asked for a meeting, and I took it to discuss the affordability crisis that exists that is not a hoax. At the same period of time, I shouldn't have to say it, but I am. No one is going to get a pass. We're going to hold every single member of the Trump cartel accountable.
0: House Speaker Mike Johnson's reaction was to play down the importance of Kushner and Jeffries meeting at all.
2: I heard about it the first time this morning. I know Jared is a smart guy and he hedges bets, but I'm telling you what, you better not bet against the House Republicans. I've been all around the country the last several weeks. This is going to come down to a race of about 19 seats that will decide the fate of the Republic. It's a contrast election, contrast between common sense and crazy. I'm telling you, our base is going to turn out and we're going to hold the House Republican majority.
3: Does any part of you think that the White House might be trying to figure out which Democrats they can work with? If Democrats make win the House, and that is why they would send Jared Kushner to meet with Jeffries.
2: I don't know what that's about. I know Jared has interests and lots of other things going on. He's not really directly involved in the admin, at least in the day-to-day in the White House.

0: Hello, Michael. How are you, Michael?
1: Old friend sat on their park bench like bookends. A newspaper.
2: How you doing, sir? Welcome.
0: Good.
2: Welcome.
0: Good.
1: Falls on the round toes of the high shoes of the old friends.
0: Country is doing good.
2: Well, thanks to you, sir.
1: Winter companions, the old men, lost in their overcoats, waiting for.
2: So, I want to go back to 2016 if we can.
1: The sounds of the city sifting through trees settle like dust on the shoulders.
2: Because you and I have obviously traveled a pretty rocky road together.
1: Can you imagine us years from today, sharing a park bench quietly?
2: Do you remember, sir, when I went on CNN with Brianna Keeler and she told me that you were underwater in the polls?
1: Memory brushes the same silently.
2: And I responded with those famous two words, says who? Which became some worldwide meme.
0: And advocate, and then they weaponized you like nobody's ever been weaponized, like few have been.
2: Well, maybe just you and I, sir.
0: And
2: but...
0: you. Yeah, me too, but I don't consider mine, you know, mine was at a level that nobody's ever seen before. But they weaponized you, they weaponized a lot of people. And I respect the fact that you recanted everything you said, and that's a big thing that you did. That's a very big thing.
2: Sir, you may remember that following morning you called me into the office after and then you gave me one of those traditional Trump slaps on the shoulder and you said to me, F them. You're stronger than them. We've got this. Now, the funny thing is that CNN never apologized. They never retracted anything. And now, years later, CNN, MS Now, and the other left-leaning outlets, they're doing the exact same thing, constantly talking about you being underwater with favorability number. Mr. President, what do you say to these people who keep bringing up polls when you're not even running for office again?
1: Time it was, and what a time it was.
2: What's the point?
0: Not, and I think that we're doing really well in the polls, the real polls. If I were running today, I think I'd win by 25 points. I think we'd win by a lot.

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What's the frequency, Paul? I'm Paul V.

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0: In a partnership with Michigan Writers and the Benzie Shores District Library, the Alberta Heritage Center invites the public to copy the Constitution of the United States. We invite community members to participate in reclaiming.
2: Hi-ho, everybody. Hi-ho, it's your old pal Jack Norton here. Welcome to Jack Norton's Old Time Radio Show. Travel back in time with me for the next few minutes as I play some great old records from the 1920s, 30s, and 40s. Today I'll be spinning vintage tunes about lazy days and lost highways, all at 78 revolutions per minute. So sit back, relax, grab yourself a cup of cheer, and escape into the forgotten sounds of yesteryear.

0: Oh boy, Shelley Lee Alley. He helped write some tunes for Jimmy Rogers. That was Women, Women, Women. Before that, kicking off the show, I hope you guys know the reference. If you don't know, Women, Women, Women, look that up on YouTube. And kicking off the show today, Rocket 88, Jackie Brenston. Guys, my name is Jack Norton. You're tuned in to a new week of Jack Norton's Old Time Radio Show. And boy, oh boy, I got some goodies for you. Let's take it away with the Mills Brothers and Al Jolson.
1: Is it true what they say about Dixie?
2: I don't know. That's why I'm asking you. Now, is it true what they say about Dixie? Does the sun really shine all the time? Do the sweet magnolias blossom at everybody's door? And do the folks keep eating possum till they can't eat no more? Is it true what they say about Swanee?

All right, well, kicking off that set, we heard Is It True What They Say About Dixie by the Mills Brothers with the great Al Jolson. And spoiler, it is. Folks love eating possum down there. I lived in Tennessee for about 15 years and survived on nothing but possum lattes. And now I live in Minnesota and all I drink is lutefisk lattes. All right, after that we heard the Whiff and Puff song by Sons of the Pioneers. I love their take on it. That's a kind of a crazy recording. And then speaking of crazy recordings, we have the great Smiley Burnett, It's My Lazy Day, which reminds me, what kind of exercise do lazy people do? Diddly squats.

All right. Well, that was What's That Taste Like Gravy, the great King David's Jug Band. Before that, we heard The Washboard Man by the Tennessee Ramblers. And then, oh, I just love it, Mule Skinner Blues, the great Bill Monroe and his Bluegrass Boys. Friends, you're listening to Jack Norton's Old Time Radio Show. If you'd like to learn more about the show, you can find me over at jacknortonmusic.com. 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Coming up, I've got Leon Payne doing Lost Highway. But before that, let's listen to Ragtime Accordion Joe, Smokey Rogers, and his Western Caravan.

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Ho ho, we're back and it's time for a letter from a listener. That's right, you can email me your letter, hello@jacknortonmusic.com, and I will answer in song. If you have a problem, why, I am the fella to fix it. Today's letter comes to us from a listener named Morton Fentwinkle from Echo Hollow, Ireland. He writes, "Dear Jack, comfort of the airwaves. This is Morton Fentwinkle, and our last kid just shipped off to the States 3 weeks ago, and now my wife Eleanor just sits at the kitchen table staring at a pot of coffee she made for six out of pure habit and can't seem to find a reason to get up from it. Jack, we're empty nesters now, and it's simply horrible. How does a man help his little wife find her footing again when the house they built their whole life around has gone dead quiet? Yours in helpless and heartfelt desperation, Morton at a loss, Fentwinkle." Oofta, Morton, that is a pickle. I am so sorry. First of all, let me say thank you for listening over in Ireland. It is beautiful over there. I love it. I'm going to be back soon. And thank you so much for listening. More importantly, though, is your problem. And I think there is nothing that would be better for your little old gal to pitch a little woo. That's right. You need to go down to the market, pick up some red roses for your blue lady, bring on home some flowers, and sing her this old Guy Lombardo tune. Good luck.

Well, we just heard the great Kay Kaiser with Harry Babbitt at the microphone, Thinking of You. Before that, Bob Crosby and the Bobcats. That's Bing's brother, The Big Noise from Winnetka. And that was their big old hit. And kicking things off, Guy Lombardo's Red Roses for a Blue Lady. Oh!

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And then a little old man stood up, bent with age, his hair thin and white, and said, "Preacher, tell them that Satan is real too. You can hear him in songs that give praise to idols and sinful things of this world. You can see him in the destruction of homes torn apart. I know that Satan is real, for once I had a happy home. I was loved and respected by my family. I was looked upon as a leader in my community. And then Satan came into my life. I grew selfish and unneighborly. My friends turned against me. And finally, my home was broken apart. My children took their paths into a world of sin. Yes, preacher, it's sweet to know that God is real, and to know that in him all things are possible. And we know that heaven is a real place where joys shall never end. But sinner friend, if you're here today, Satan is real too. And hell is a real place, a place of everlasting punishment.

0: Ho-ho, there we go. 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And then a little warning for you folks from the Leuven Brothers. 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

Oh, friends, thank you so much for listening this week. I hope you had a good time. I know I had a good time hanging out with you. If you want to learn more about the show, again, it's Jack Norton's Old Time Radio Show. 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It's a hot mess right now, but it's getting better. If the good Lord's willing and the creek don't rise, I'll see you again next week. God bless.

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They offer a drop-in craft and fiber studio on Wednesdays from 12 to 4 p.m. Fiber credits are issued for fiber donations. However, space is limited, so contact the FiberShed to see if they are accepting donations before taking materials over to them.

Well, coming to you from the studios of KXCJLP in Cave Junction, Oregon, we're back for another hour of the Smokin' Bluegrass Show with the Train Master. We'll be exploring more hot bluegrass and new grass and what I refer to as dubious grass from four generations, beginning in the late 1930s with Bill Monroe and the Bluegrass Boys. And we continue right up to very recent stuff in the 2025, actually. We're going to start out with one here from Sister Sadie. It's kind of a song about unholy water, it's called. I'm sure you know what this is.

Well, that's the Poe Ramblin' Boys, and it's a remake of a song that was a theme from a kind of grade B movie back in 1975 called Smokey and the Bandits. The song is Eastbound and Down, and it was at, back at a time when the CB radio craze was on, I think 1975, about truckers and CB radios and so on. But anyway, the Poe Ramblin' Boys just cut a new release of it, and I tracked it down, and I really think they did a good job with it. Before that was the Steel Drivers with one called A Shallow Grave, a morbid song there. And Appalachian Roadshow did The Ballad of Kidder Cole, at C-O-L-E, a person. And Sister Sadie started with the Moonshine song about moonshine called Unholy Water. Well, let's see. We'll move along here to Cliff Waldron with a Merle Haggard song. I'm sure you heard Silver Wings.

Yeah, it's Blue Highway off their very recent album with one called Randall Hayes. A really dark song about retribution, about revenge. Yep. Anyway, before that, Big Country Bluegrass with Carolina Traveler. Had a little problem with the player here. We kind of jumped on it. It ran ahead on me. Before that was a very recent release by Union Station. Yeah, after many years, by I think probably 12, 16 years, they haven't done an album together. That was Dan Deminsky, and with one called Snow. It was released with Alison Krauss's band, and she's on there with fiddle and some lots of vocals. I think it came out in April of 2025. Cliff Waldron did before that and started out with the Merle Haggard song, Silver Wings. We'll move along here. Del McCurry came out. This song was from 2024, this album. And he's singing one here called Working for the WPA.

That's Tone Mountain with Hope Shadows Fear. And before that, John Fogerty's song, Looking Out My Back Door. That was done by a group called Nothing Fancy. And before that was Del McCurry with one working for the WPA. Now, let's see. What we got coming up here are two songs, two versions of the same song. I want you to compare them. They're kind of interesting, the two of them. First one here will be done by the Osborne Brothers. This song is called Ruby, Are You Mad at Your Man? And it's a pretty interesting song because it doesn't have a lot of changes or any changes at all, as far as I can see. And then the second version of it is going to be done by Carolina Chocolate Drops, Rihanna Giddens. And it's kind of the Africanized version of the same. So compare these two songs. Quite interesting. And then it'll go on to the Paul Ramblin' Boys and the Kruger Brothers with Doc Watson and more and more and more. Okay.

0: That's the Traveling McCurries with Lonely Night. And then before that, we had two versions of Ruby, Are You Mad at Your Man? The Carolina Chocolate Drops and the Osborne Brothers. Coming up here is the Kruger Brothers, and Doc Watson with Shady Grove.
1: The Kruger Brothers are just about as fine a band as I've ever played with. I mean, they can play anything I play and a whole lot that I can't play. And I love to play music with them. Hello there, fellas. How you doing?
2: All right.
1: Jens, Juve, and Mr. Joel, how you doing, boys? I'll give you a little vamp here, Jens, and you can commence on that banjo at your own discretion.

Jim Lauderdale with the Poe Ramblin' Boys. If I could only get my heart to see. And the Kruger Brothers and Doc Watson with Shady Grove. Well, we've got time here just for a little bit more. We'll hear more of the Kruger Brothers with an instrumental on Black Mountain Rag.

0: Hi, I'm Matt, and I'm doing the best I gosh darn can. I like great music, and I'd like to share it with you. My program is on the coolest public radio station, probably in the universe, Woo Woo 100.1 FM. It's called Matt's Movement Radio, and if you know what a double entendre is, you should totally check it out. It's on every other Tuesday from 11 to 1. That's all. We make plans and then we head out to San
1: Bernardino. 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It all happens on Monday, September 14th, from 1 to 4 p.m. at the Benzie Shores District Library. 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

Welcome aboard, my friends. You are tuned to Modern Jet Set. Thank you for flying the fancy skies. My name is Iris Berkeley. I am your pilot and your flight attendant for flight number 312 of this soundtrack to your utterly fabulous secret agent oh-so-funky life. And this time around, we took off accompanied by Sophie Royer from her 2026 Before After We Heard Opium. It's her fourth record in which she wonders if conflicts between past and future aren't really just battles with our own selves. Not to get too existential up in the air, we got Ford in the background right now with the breaks from 2026's Music Lights Color. That's Luke Bradford as Ford. And we've got so much more awaiting you in this hour. If in the meantime you need to page any of our in-flight crew, just hit that button above your head with a picture of a party hat on it and someone will be around shortly to help you out. You can also email the flight deck anytime at all if you'd like, day or night, at mail@modernjetset.com. Plenty of new releases, a couple of old favorites, lots of passport stamps, so buckle on up. It's Modern Jet Set.

Thank you for flying with Modern Jet Set. I am Iris Berkley. We're coming up on 15 minutes into this hour-long flight, and we got something from Parlor Greens underneath right now. It's Parlor Change from 2026's Emeralds. That's the sophomore release from the Soul Funk Trio on Coal Mine Records. Before that, Travel Plans, Colorado producer duo teaming up with Kendra Morris on a gorgeous single from 2024 called Fade Out. Also heard from General Electric's a classic from Good City for Dreamers called Raid the Radio. Tricky with a new record, first one in 6 years, featuring Marta. We heard Out of Place from the album Different When It's Silent. And that brings us up to date. You need anything at all on this flight, go ahead and email mail at modernjetset.com. We're just going to keep cruising along. Thanks so much for flying.

some soulful sounds, gone Afrobeat vibes to take us to the halfway point of today's Modern Jet Set Flight. First up in that set was something new from The Sincere's from a September 2026 record they call An Unsent Love Letter Finally Delivered. The record was Love Stories. We heard How Lonely is Lonely. Devin Gilfillian after that with Keep On Moving from his third record, Time Will Tell. And Adrian Young from a magnificent record called Afro Disco Makossa. We heard Fire in the Disco from the Jazz Is Dead label lead. So that does bring us to our halfway point, but we've got a whole other half to go. I think you're going to like it. So stay right where you're at. And as always, thanks for flying the fancy skies.

with Modern Jet Set. Thank you for joining us on this hour-long escapade through the fancy skies. We are hearing from the Empress right now with a song called The Fool's Ritual from 2026's Fortune Teller. That is library music legends Paul Osborne and Paul Elliott teaming up for just a fantastic collab under the name The Empress. Before that, Yard Act, their third record, the first they've written together in the studio on Island from 2026. We're hearing the first single off that called New Beginnings. Sylvan Esso before that with Concrete Glen, the B-side Hot Slob, teasing their forthcoming record Ow Infinity on Psychic Hotline, and started things off with Kiwi Jr. with a song called Blowin' Up from the Toronto Alt-Punk Quartet. So if you need some more of this, you are in luck. If you need any more Jet Set vibing during the rest of your week, you can always find an instant replay of this most recent flight on modernjetset.com, as well as archives and other fantastic info for your frequent flyers. 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I've got three more tracks queued up before we reach our final destination. So just relax. We got you covered. It's Modern Jet Set.

And friends, we are beginning our final descent here on Modern Jet Set. In the background, we've got enigmatic Finnish artist Stilettiana with The Great Cloud Boogie from 2025. Chet Baker before that from 2024's Habibi Funk Volume 29. The Libyan singer got rediscovered by the German label. They promised some more coming up, but that was a classic called Regina Lamta. So Siete 25, before that, that's Merv Erdem of Kit Sebastian, guitarist and producer Glenn Fallow of the Glowflower Masters, and Paul Elliott, who we heard a little bit earlier from Yegara, we heard Inat. And to start off that set, Dual Suns with Serpentine from their fourth and self-titled record. I'm Iris Berkeley. I want to sincerely thank you for joining me on today's Flight of Fancy. Until next week, may your champagne flute overflow with it. I'll meet you right back here next time for another extra fancy flight. If you heard anything you loved today, do not forget you can find this most recent flight and a track list and a full show archive whenever you need it. That's over at modernjetset.com. 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

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This is your host, Larry Becker. We're going to start off this show with an album called Snakebite by Magic Slim and the Teardrops. Magic Slim was born as Morris Holt on August 7, 1937 in Granada, Mississippi, but he ended up playing Chicago Electric Blues as it was supposed to be played. But it didn't happen easily. When he first came to Chicago in 1955, although he made a little fuss in the blues scene, he didn't really make it there, at first anyway. So he went back to Mississippi, teamed up with his brothers Nick Holt and Lee Baby Holt, and then returned with them to Chicago in 1965 to a well-deserved positive reaction. And he definitely became part of the Chicago South Side blues scene. In 1979, they recorded four tunes for Alligator Records. It was for a series called Living Chicago Blues, Volume 2. And when that happened, they received even more attention. But they really hit it big when Magic Slim signed with Blind Pig Records. Here's a brief five-star review from the All Music Guide to the Blues, the Definitive Guide 3rd Edition, issued by Backbeat Books in 2003. It's a review by Cub Coda of the album we're about to play, Snakebite. He says, Snakebite is the best and most cohesive Magic Slim album to date, where all things he does best come together in one place. Expertly produced by Dick Sherman, this spotlights all the groove that makes Slim a bandstand favorite, with none of the rough edges that mar his other studio or live efforts. The songs are top-notch, with this version of the Teardrops, Nick Holt on bass, Alan Kirk on drums, and Michael Dotson on second guitar. This group lays a greasy pocket down behind their leader that fits perfectly. Slim's vocals are spot on, and his guitar work is its most focused yet. A truly inspired session. This is the perfect introduction to Magic Slim. And that was a Cub Coda review of the five-star album, Snakebite. So let's get to it. We've got Magic Slim doing vocals and lead guitar, Nick Holt on bass and generally doing the backup vocals on most of the songs in this album. It also includes Michael Dotson doing rhythm guitar and Alan Kirk on drums. The first song they're doing is What's Wrong. It was written by Morris Holt, who is Magic Slim, and it was recorded at the studios of Hot Ham and Cheese in Chicago and released on Blind Pig Records in 2000. And then immediately following What's Wrong, we'll listen to the title song instrumentals, Snakebite. It's got the same personnel as above, except Michael Dotson, instead of doing rhythm guitar, is going to be doing slide guitar. Here's Magic Slim and the Teardrops doing What's Wrong, and then Snakebite.

0: That's the way I was talking about.
1: That was Snakebite. And before that, What's Wrong? Well, nothing really. So let's go to Please Don't Dog Me and Key to Your Door, Magic Slim and the Teardrops.

That was Key to Your Door. And before that, Please Don't Dog Me. Let's get right back to the Snakebite album, Magic Slim and the Teardrops. They're doing Shake It. And right after that, I Ain't Looking for No Love.

That was Magic Slim and the Teardrops doing I Ain't Looking for No Love, and before that, Shake It. We're going to do some more songs from the album Snakebite with Magic Slim and the Teardrops. The first one could be called a cover song, but it's so uniquely Magic Slim that I really don't want to describe it that way. So the first one is Country Boy. It was written by McKinley Morganfield, who's also known as Muddy Waters. And the second one is Lonesome Trouble. It was written by one of the performers, Michael Dotson. He's doing the vocals and the lead guitar on this one. Magic Slim is doing the rhythm guitar. Nick Holt, Magic Slim's brother, is doing bass and backup vocals. And Alan Kirk is doing the drums. So here we have Country Boy and Lonesome Trouble.

And those were the songs, Lonesome Trouble, and before that, Country Boy. 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Closing out this album is Magic Sam and the Teardrops. They're doing The Man You Need. And then after that, the final song of the album is Mind Your Own Business.

0: 5 minute break.
1: That was Magic Slim doing Mind Your Own Business, and before that, The Man You Need. Well, we won't be taking a full 5 minute break, but we will be giving you some Michelle Wilson. That's WILLSON to close out this half of the Radio Free Blues show. And after we listen to her fine sounds, we're going to be listening to Howlin' Wolf's album, Real Folk Blues, in the second half of the show. So stay tuned. But first, Michelle Wilson. We'll start off with Half Past the Blues, written by David Egan and Buddy Flett from the album Trying to Make a Little Love, issued on Bullseye Blues and Jazz in 1998. The song is just too much fun not to play. And after that, we'll do Life Rolls On, and then Michelle Wilson doing I Would Rather Do Without It. So.

on the rail. They say he lost his whole head over just a little piece of tail. The conductor asked the engineer just what time the train was due, and all the little hens in the boxcar cried, "Ha!

0: 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This is your host, Larry Becker. We're going to fill this show up with music of Howlin' Wolf. He was born Chester Arthur Burnett on June 10, 1910 in West Point, Mississippi, and he died on January 10, 1976 in Hines, Illinois. If there was a monument park for blues performers, he would be there with blues women Ma Rainey and Bessie Smith, blues men Sonny Boy Williamson I and Sonny Boy Williamson II, Little Walter, Muddy Waters, Charlie Patton, Robert Johnson, and a few others. He was influenced by blues performers such as Blind Lemon Jefferson, Tommy Johnson, Charlie Patton, Robert Johnson, Sonny Boy Williamson II, that's Alec Rice Miller, who also taught him a bit of harmonica playing. And in turn, Howlin' Wolf influenced folks such as the Paul Butterfield Blues Band, the British groups Cream, Rolling Stones, the Yardbirds, as well as American bluesmen such as Johnny Shines and others. He may have influenced these folks, and you can hear some of that influence in them, but there's no one else who came close to being the force of nature that was Howlin' Wolf.
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0: Johnny Shines and others. He may have influenced these folks, and you can hear some of that influence in them, but there's no one else who came close to being the force of nature that was Howlin' Wolf. He was a big man. He could be perceived as brooding and ominous, and his stage presence was powerful. Johnny Shines, in interviews, said that even though he sometimes performed with Howlin' Wolf, he was afraid to touch him. We're going to feature the album called The Real Folk Blues, which was a compilation album released by Chess Records in 1965. A brief review by Cub Coda in the All Music Guide to the Blues, the Definitive Guide, 3rd edition, issued by Backbeat Books in 2003, stated as follows. This album, the Real Folk Blues album, was originally released by Chess to capitalize under the then-current folk music boom. The music, however, a collection of Wolf samples from 1956 to 1966, is full-blown electric, featuring a nice sampling of Wolf originals with a smattering of Willie Dixon tunes. Some of the man's best middle period work is aboard here. Killing Floor, Louise, the hair-raising somber Natchez Burning, and Wolf's version of the old standard Sitting on Top of the World, which would become a set closer for him in later years. The recording system called Mobile Fidelity sounds as sonically sharp as anything you've ever heard on this artist, and its heftier price tag is somewhat justified by the inclusion of two bonus cuts. But those on a budget who just want to get the music minus the high-minded audiophile concerns will be happy to note that this is also available on a Chess budget reissue. And that was Cub Coda from the All Music Guide to the Blues, but there was another review that I picked up, and it said, in the mid-1960s, Chess Records released a great series of compilations of 40s and 50s singles by some of its best blues artists, all of them called The Real Folk Blues. The Howlin' Wolf entry is possibly the best of the batch and one of the best introductions to this mercurial electric bluesman. Opening with a savage Killing Floor, the album doesn't let up in its intensity, and it happily focuses on Wolf's less anthologized sides, which give the album a freshness. A freshness that a lot of blues compilations lack. And that was a review from the site allmusic.com. There's a lot of Howlin' Wolf music to get to. Let's start it off with Killing Floor. Recorded in Chicago in August 1964, it's got Howlin' Wolf doing vocals and guitar, and if you hear any harmonica on any of these cuts, that's Howlin' Wolf too. Accompanying Wolf is Johnny Jones on piano, Arnold Rogers on tenor sax, the great Hubert Sumlin on guitar, Andrew Palmer on bass, and Junior Blackman on drums. And then right after that, we're going to follow it up with Louise, also recorded in Chicago in 1964. And the only personnel change on Louise is the question as to whether it's Andrew Palmer or Andrew Blueblood McMahon on bass. Either way, let's start off with Howlin' Wolf doing Killing Floor, and then the song Louise.

That was Louise by Howlin' Wolf, and before that, Killing Floor. These are from the album, the 5-star album, The Real Folk Blues. Here Howlin' Wolf is doing Poor Boy. It was recorded in Chicago, December 1957. It's got Hosea Lee Kennard on piano, Hubert Sumlin on guitar, Alfred Elkins on bass, Earl Phillips on drums. And right after that, Sitting on Top of the World, also recorded in Chicago, December 1957, with the same personnel.

Howlin' Wolf doing Poor Boy and Sitting on Top of the World. Let's listen to the song Nature, recorded in Chicago on June 24th, 1957. It's got Anthony Billy Duncan on tenor sax, Hosiah Lee Kennard on piano, Willie Johnson on guitar, Otis Big Smokey Smothers also on guitar, Willie Dixon on bass, Earl Phillips on drums. And immediately following that, My Country Sugar Mama, recorded in Chicago in August 1964. It's got Arnold Rogers, tenor sax, Johnny Jones, piano, Hubert Sumlin, guitar, Andrew Palmer, bass, and Junior Blackman, drums.

That was Howlin' Wolf doing My Country Sugar Mama, and before that, Nature. Now he's doing a song called Tail Dragger. It was written by Willie Dixon. It's got Hubert Sumlin on guitar, J.T. Brown on tenor sax, Johnny Jones on piano, Jerome Arnold on bass, and Junior Blackman on drums. And right after that is another Willie Dixon song, 300 Pounds of Joy. Willie Dixon, actually, and Howlin' Wolf, Sonny Boy Williamson II, and Big Joe Turner, these were some big bluesmen. And Willie Dixon wrote a song recognizing that. He's got Hubert Sumlin and Buddy Guy on guitars, Lafayette Leak on piano, J.T. Brown on tenor sax, Donald Hankins on baritone sax, Sam Lay on drums, Jerome Arnold on bass. Here's Howlin' Wolf doing Tail Dragger and 300 Pounds of Joy.

0: That was Howlin' Wolf doing 300 Pounds of Joy and Tail Dragger. Next, he's doing The Natchez Burning. It was recorded in Chicago on July 9th, 1956. Otis Spann on piano, Willie Johnson on guitar, Willie Dixon on bass, Otis Big Smokey Smothers also on guitar, Earl Phillips on drums. The Natchez Burning was a song written by Howlin' Wolf commemorating a horrible fire that took place at a dance hall called the Rhythm Club. Killed 209 people. They were trapped inside the building. It's now considered the fourth deadliest building fire in United States history. It occurred on April 23rd, 1940. People other than Howlin' Wolf have also written commemorative songs regarding the Natchez fire. Here he is, Howlin' Wolf, The Natchez Burning.
1: Did you ever hear about the burning?

That was Howlin' Wolf, The Natchez Burning. Next is Built for Comfort. We're back to Willie Dixon. It was recorded in Chicago on August 14th, 1963. It's got Jerome Arnold on bass, Lafayette Leak on piano, Donald Hankins on baritone sax, J.T. Brown on tenor sax, an amazing duo of Buddy Guy and Hubert Sumlin on guitars, Sam Lay on drums, Howlin' Wolf, vocals and guitar. And right after that is Oh Baby, Hold Me, recorded in Chicago on April 15th, 1965, Buddy Guy on guitar, Eddie Shaw on tenor sax, Lee Eggleston on piano, and Sam Lay on drums. Here's Howlin' Wolf doing Built for Comfort and Oh Baby, Hold Me.

That was Howlin' Wolf doing Oh Baby Hold Me. And before that, Built for Comfort. Closing out this album is the last song on Howlin' Wolf, the real folk blues. The song is Tell Me What I've Done. It was recorded in Chicago on April 15th, 1965. It's got Howlin' Wolf, of course, on guitar and vocals like all the others. Sam Lay on drums. Lee Eggleston on piano. Eddie Shaw on tenor sax. And again, Buddy Guy and Hubert Sumlin on guitars. Tell Me What I've Done.

That was Howlin' Wolf doing Tell Me What I've Done. This is Larry Becker doing the Radio Free Blues show. 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We're going to close out the show with some music from the album Million Dollar Secret, released in 1984 by Rooster Blues Records, featuring the vocalist Valerie Wellington, with some backup by Magic Slim. It's another five-star album. The review from the All Music Guide to the Blues, the definitive guide, third edition, issued by Backbeat Books in 2003, says Wellington is a powerful yet subtle vocalist backed by some of the best Chicago blues players, including Sunnyland Slim, Billy Branch, Casey Jones, and Magic Slim and the Teardrops. And that's reviewer Niles J. France giving it five stars. Let's start off with Valerie Wellington doing Down in the Dumps. She's doing vocals and piano on this one. Magic Slim on guitar, Aaron Burton on bass, Casey Jones on drums. The next one is going to be the title song, Million Dollar Secret, with the same crew. And then after that, Independent Blues with Magic Slim on guitar, Johnny Littlejohn on slide guitar, Billy Branch on harmonica, Aaron Burton on bass, and Casey Jones doing drums. And if we have room for it, we'll do Cold, Cold Feeling, and we might be able to squeeze one more in. Thank you for listening to the show. Catch you next time.

0: 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And thank you for listening to Community Radio. We're here when and where you need us, right around the corner. Stay tuned to this station. We'll see you next time.
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Welcome aboard, Paradise.

Well, hello there, friends. Hello and welcome. You have arrived to the warm tropical shores of Cardwell's Cove. I am your host, Adrian Cardwell, and you are here just in time for the Space Age Luau. Cardwell's Cove is a production of WXOXLP in Louisville, Kentucky. Well, here we are once again. Thank you so much for tuning in. I am so thrilled to take you on an audio journey through time, around the world, and through space to a magical land where every hour is happy hour. The weather is always a 100% chance of perfect, no matter what's going on outside your window. And there is nothing but good vibes in store. And we are absolutely going to deliver that for you here today. My goodness, we've got some great tracks in store for you today, including a ska number, some Bobby Hebb, some Muzak Orchestra. I mean, we're going to go on a journey, friends, like we always do. But we're going to start it off right here with Living Voices. This is their take on a classic track, been done by a number of folks, but probably most famously by old Blue Eyes himself. This is Living Voices with I Gotta Be Me to kick off the Space Age Luau here at Cardwell's Cove.

Well, friends, that was a little bit of a shorter set due to a fat finger miscue here. So, hey, but that is the beauty of live radio. We just go with the flow and roll with the punches. That's for sure. All right, let's take a look at the tracks here that we played here in that first set. We kicked it off with "I've Gotta Be Me," and that was by The Living Voices, followed by "Sunny" by Bobby Hebb. Then we had that ska number, that ska take on the James Bond theme song. Maybe it was sort of a little bit of a mashup there. Y'all know I love a James Bond theme song, so I had to get that one in there. Then we had the A La La's with their track "Catamaran." And then we ended that first set with "Samoga." That was by the Orcas Kalanaria. And that was a track out of Indonesia, called off of a compilation called Padang Moonrise, the birth of the modern Indonesian recording industry. Really cool compilation. I played a number of tracks from that compilation here over the years. It's always a good time. So that wrapped up the set, friends. Let's get right on into the second set here. We've got some Burt Bacharach, we've got some Quincy Jones, some Sergio Mendez, but we're gonna kick off the second set here at the Space Age Luau with "Hold Me, Thrill Me, Kiss Me," and this is by the one and only Muzak Orchestra. Yes, that Muzak Orchestra to kick off the second set here today.

that wants to be a rolling stone. I want to be the man I'm not and have the things I really haven't got, and that's a lot.

Every generation of Americans faces new and significant challenges to free expression. For almost 50 years, the National Coalition Against Censorship has acted as a first responder to protect this freedom, which is both a fundamental human right and a keystone of democracy. The NCAC promotes freedom of thought and inquiry by providing direct intervention for people and groups facing censorship in their communities. Learn more about their work and resources at ncac.org. Well, friends, wow, was that a star-studded lineup in that second set or what? Oh my goodness. Let's take a look at the tracks that we played here in that second set. We kicked it off with the Muzak Orchestra with their take on Hold Me, Thrill Me, Kiss Me, followed by If You Leave Me Now, and that was by Sergio Mendes and the new Brazil 77. Followed by the great, the iconic, the fabulous Quincy Jones in his take on Desafinado. Then we had Nicolasa by Pedro Garcia and his Del Prado Orchestra. Followed by another one of the granddaddies of Tiki and Exotica movement, that was Robert Drasnin with the Ola Samba. And then we wrapped up that second set there with the one and only Burt Bacharach in his track, Something Big. Hope you've got something big in store for you. I'm hoping that something big and good. We all need that, those kind of big changes, positive changes in our lives. So hoping that for you, wherever you are listening from. Well, Cardwell's Cove is a production of WXOX in Louisville, Kentucky. Please do surf an internet wave over to artxfm.com and check out all of the amazing programming that comes to you direct from the studios here at Art FM. Well, friends, here we are. I am sad to report that we are in the initial descent of our flight here together. So please do put your seat backs and tray tables into their fully upright and locked positions. But I'm not done yet. I've got a few fabulous tracks that will get us all the way to the top into the hour, including a wonderful collaboration of Dinah Washington and Quincy Jones, who we just heard. We've got Mongo Santa Maria and a few other tracks here, some lovely audio surprises. But we're going to kick it off here with some drama. Y'all know I like an occasional bit of drama around here. And so here is Sarita Montiel with her version of Perfidia to kick off the final set of the Space Age Luau here at Cardwell's Cove today.

Yesterday's ice cubes, yesterday's ice cubes, just like your kisses neath the moon, they seemed eternal but died so soon. Where is my love? Where is my love? I'm crying to heaven up above. Where is my love? Ooh, where is my love? I'm crying to heaven up above. Yesterday's ice cubes, yesterday's

Well, there you have it, friends. That is one more journey to the warm tropical shores of Cardwell's Cove in the books today. I hope you had a great time. I have been your host, Adrian Cardwell. And as always, I thank you for tuning in from wherever you are listening from. It's my delight to share these great vintage tunes with you. So thank you again for tuning in once more. Let's take a look at the tracks here that we played here in the final set. We kick it off with a bit of drama. That was Perfidia by Sarita Montiel. Then we had In the Mood by Mongo Santa Maria, followed by Yesterday's Ice Cubes. That was by Raymond Scott and his orchestra, with vocals there by Dorothy Collins. I hope you are having fresh ice in your refreshments, not yesterday's ice cubes. Then we had Reach Out, that instrumental track out of Philadelphia by Joe Renzetti. And then we wrapped it up there with Perdido off of The Swingin' Miss D, Miss Dinah Washington, and her amazing collaboration with Quincy Jones. The Swingin' Miss D, that was Perdido to round out the Space Age Luau here today. All right, friends, it is my turn to shuffle on out of here, but do not touch that dial. There is more amazing programming coming up next here at the top of the hour. Until next time, be good to yourself and each other, and we'll see you right back here soon for another Space Age Luau here at Cardwell's Cove. Adios.

0: Tune in for the What's Up With You morning show every weekday from 9 to 11 a.m., where different hosts will be talking to your neighbors here in Benzie County and letting you know what's going on around town.
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I'm Sandrizi. 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Opening up the show with the Inner Drive, Smell the Funk. After that, Bobby Garrett, Keep It Coming. The Excitement's followed, but sometimes too much ain't enough. Connie Austin, after that, She Made a Mistake. In a plenty good lovin', the lost solo album of Sam Moore of Sam and Dave fame, Get Out of My Life, Woman. Underneath me, Ronnie Laws, Taking a Good Time Ride. 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Coming up, grooves from Uncle Louie, New Birth, Sandy and Matusse. We'll hear from Hot Chocolate, all that, and much more on Art of FM Straight Up Soul. I'm Sundrizzy. Thank you so much for listening.

Underneath me, a little bit of Boogaloo Joe Jones. He's holding back. We're coming to you from the WXOX studios in downtown Louisville, Kentucky. I'm Sundreezy. This is RFM Straight Up Soul. Recapping our previous set. Open up with music from Uncle Louie featuring Walter Murphy. I like funky music. After that, New Birth. Telling us all about Granddaddy. Sandy Ann Matus followed with The World. Our set ended with Hot Chocolate laying down some mindless boogie. Let me share with you this very important word all about never use alone. Never use alone. It's dedicated to harm reduction and saving lives of people who could overdose using drugs while alone. 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They won't share your personal information with anyone except EMS if they have to call and are not affiliated with any government agency, law enforcement, or treatment center. No shaming, no judgment, no preaching, just love. That number, 1-877-696-1996. I'll say it again, 1-877-696-1996, or online, neveruselone.com. 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Another fine program to be heard on RFM. It's called the Summerman Mixtape Chatbook Series, hosted by Jay Jones. The Summerman Mixtape Chatbook Series is a radio program that jams to custom playlists that jam on the black gaze throughout Americana. It's inspired by the TV series Mad Men and its episode The Summerman and other television, film, and music favorites. We explore how music is a vibe of audiotopian possibilities. The Summerman Mixtape Chapbook Series. Hear it on RFM. Coming up, we wrap up this edition of RFM Straight Up Soul with grooves from Hannah Williams and the Tastemakers. Millie Jackson. Music from the OJs. William Bell. David Ruffin. Joey Quinones and the Sincere's play out the hour. All that on RFM Straight Up Soul. I'm Sundreezy. Thanks so much for listening.

Recapping our final set of Art of Femme Straight Up Soul. Opened up with Hannah Williams and the Tastemakers with Get It off a Hill of Feathers. Millie Jackson with an ultimatum. I'm tired of hiding off Caught Up. The OJs, I'm a shattered man. William Bell, Ain't Got No Girl. And David Ruffin, I've lost everything I've ever loved. This has been Art of Femme Straight Up Soul. I'm Sundreezy. Hope you enjoyed the show.

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Hello, everyone. Welcome to the celebration of Ed Higgins III. Today, we will be looking at his beautiful artwork, appreciating it, appreciating him for the man he was, the artist he was, and who he is now, somewhere, probably talking to Picasso. Anyway, our playlist is all about the things that Ed liked. He liked postage. He liked beer. He liked friendship. He loved fishing. And he loved Hank Williams and some other country gentlemen. So we've put together a playlist here today to celebrate Ed Higgins. I hope you enjoy it. Thank you. And thanks for coming.